0: 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Dave Packer, ABC News.
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18: 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Checking traffic, we have a collision. Highway 154 in northern Santa Barbara County at Roblar Avenue. Also, hit and run, no injuries on that one. LOVR, Los Osos Valley Road in front of the grocery outlet. And defective traffic signals in Sena Avenue on Highway 58. And be careful out there. Be safe on this Friday. Certainly nice weather, partly cloudy, 70s, 80s inland valleys, and the 60s and 70s at the beaches. Tomorrow, by the way, we should say mid to upper 70s at the 13th Annual Macaroni and Cheese Festival in Abilene Beach. Maybe a few clouds up there, but not too many. So it's looking good. That's news, traffic, and weather together. 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
19: Can we just go home now? Can we just go home? 42 calls. Can we just hang it up?
18: Yeah, now that the predictions have been made, we have to wait for Mother Nature. That means you have to stay another hour till 6.
19: I'm sorry. The election results are already being challenged by Gaia Powell.
18: Oh, hi-oh!
19: Hi-oh! All right. Thank you, Kurt. Give me a couple of minutes here, please. So, couple things. First off, thanks again to everybody. That first day rain contest is always a highlight of my year. It's always fun. It's lovely to hear why you pick the dates that you do. Always good to be with John and Kurt, and special to have Craig back with us for the afternoon. And then giving away a gift prize like that. But it's also lovely because we hear from so many of you that we don't normally hear from. You know, I've told you this for decades. Less than 2% of people who listen to a radio show like this will ever pick up the phone and call in. So it's nice. It's reassuring to know that you're out there. We appreciate that. We are beginning to ease into our local election coverage. There are several races out there, and Kurt and I are trying to decide what it is we want to cover. For example, we have booked all three city council candidates in San Luis Obispo. We have booked, we booked three of the four city council candidates in Atascadero. I'm waiting to hear confirmation from Ian. I've offered him a couple of dates. I have heard from both candidates in the Grover Beach mayoral race. Shannon Kessler has agreed to come in to talk about her assembly campaign. I have also extended invitations to the three candidates in the Lucia Morris School

Ward Race Area 5. We're still trying to decide what other races we want to cover. We're not going to be able to cover all of them. We'll just pick and choose. We'll just see what we can do. I want to look at what's happening in Rio Grande because we have a lot of listeners in Rio Grande. I will do my best to let you know in advance when specific candidates are going to be coming in. We will also be spending some time in October looking at various propositions on the ballot. The billionaire tax debate seems to be drawing the most attention. So anyway, I just want you to know we're on it, and we're going to do our best to give you some local election coverage, interviews with the candidates. All we ask is that you take the time to vote, because it really, really, really does matter. I don't want to be drawn into a discussion about the headline here about Trump and the media, but just stop. Don't worry about it. It's illegal. It's going to be struck down, and it's mere deflection. Gas prices are up. Inflation's up. There's a lot going on that in Washington they don't want us talking about. So, and he is the master of this. I mean, he's been doing this for 10 years and he gets away with it. That's the genius part of him. He knows how to manipulate the media. It's a non-story, and it will go away. I'm sitting here while I'm talking with you, and I'm trying to figure out a way to talk about my friend Kevin Patrick Sullivan. The great poet passed away earlier today. Kevin was the poet laureate for the county. I can't even begin to list the number of times he came on this show, mostly with his beloved wife, Patty. Kevin Patrick Sullivan was the founder of the San Luis Obispo International Poetry Festival. And I believe that has been going on longer than this show. It's been going on for decades. Kevin would come in and always good for a laugh. And he had that gravelly voice with a little bit of Rodney Dangerfield mannerisms. His day job, he worked for the school district, I believe. But his passions were the two P's, poetry and his wife, Patty. And Kevin would come in here, and one of the most amazing things about Kevin, he was self-taught. He published multiple books of poetry, wrote hundreds of poems. And what I always liked about his poetry is that it's poetry that I could understand and embrace. I got it. And he had been fighting cancer for the last couple of years. But he always came in to promote the poetry festival, always came in to talk about poetry. And it is difficult for me to think of a kinder, gentler, more decent guy than Kevin. He was beloved. And there are just a lot of broken hearts around town now as people are finding out the news. And I'm sorry if I'm the one telling you. And I know we lose dear ones every day. I get that. But it just seems lately, you know, Hank and Frank over at KCBX and now Kevin. So I'm thinking of Kevin. I'm thinking of Patty. And I know we're going to do all this election coverage, but I hope that in the next week or so I can round up some of the local poets and bring them in here. And maybe we can do an hour of reading of Kevin's stuff. I mean, it really, really was amazing. So it's been one of those days.
Take a break.

0: We'll come back. We'll open up the phone lines, fire up the text line, get you ready for the weekend. I'm Dave Congleton, along with Kurt Olson. That equals Hometown Radio.
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0: And just a reminder, as Kurt has been telling you, I've been telling you, 13th annual Mac and Cheese. Yes, it's tomorrow afternoon in Avila. All you need to do is go online at themacandcheesefest.com. Get those tickets. Kurt's going to be there. A good time is going to be had by all. Hope to see you there.

0: You know, somebody probably won't be there is Lindsey Horne, because she's going to be out there selling, working for you. You know her, Lindsey. I hope you know her by now. My real estate buddy with Christie's International Real Estate. In fact, I think we're overdue to have another visit from Lindsey, but she is busy. You know, Real Trends ranks Lindsey Horne number one agent in the county. I am not surprised. I mean, just look at these numbers. Lindsey Horne is currently selling approximately 2.7 times more in total sales volume per year than the number two agent in the county. She's closing more than double the number of transactions annually compared to the next ranked agent in the area. Numbers this, numbers that. But here's the thing that matters. She gets it done. Honest, dependable, thorough. Gets you the best deal possible. Gets you the most money possible. And that is especially important in these challenging times. So, find Lindsey online, please, at lindseyhorngroup.com. Check it out. You're going to be impressed. Grab the phone. Give her a call, please. 805-441-7744. Be sure to tell her Dave says hi. And thank you, by the way, because she's a big supporter of this show. After that, go ahead, start packing. You'll be moving fast. License number 01868. Try that again. License number 01868098. Here we go. As Kurt is erasing all the phone calls from last hour. All right. It's time for our open line. Try to do this every Friday. 805-543-8830. I know what you're... Okay. Kurt is trying to tell me something. Okay. Kurt, you want to tell me what's going on?
1: That was John. He just called. He was on the way home. And John Lindsey said that the AM is kind of scratchy, but the FM of this station is really clear.
0: Okay. Well, John, thanks for that. All right. We'll have our crack engineer team on that right away. Remember, you can listen to us on AM. You can listen to us on FM. You can listen to us online. You can listen to us through the KVC app. So if one isn't working, you got any number of ways to do it. Anyway,

0: we done with that? Okay. 805-543-8830. Here's the deal. It's our Friday afternoon open line. Kurt and I celebrate the end of the week. We invite your phone calls. Why would you want to call in? Well, it's up to you. You call and just say hi. The contest is closed, so we can't take any more entrants. You can ask a question. You can promote an event. There's all sorts of things going on this weekend. You can continue the conversation with an issue we have covered this week. Or if you want to go in a totally different direction, that's fine too. Otherwise, Kurt and I just visited. And in addition to the rain contest, I back up. We had the dog, Dice, 12-year-old dog, white with black pencil marks. Not a Dalmatian, just senior dog. If you will give this dog a chance, I'll help you with the registration. I'll go half with you on the adoption fee. Just want to get that dog a home. Very, very friendly dog. On that, Kurt, what did you think about your first day of rain contest?
1: I thought it was pretty incredible. Still some parts that baffle me. It's a moving machine. It really is.
0: Yep.
1: And then the outcome is all predicted by Mother Nature. There's all this technology that goes into it in two rooms here in this building, and then Mother Nature decides it.
0: Well, what you got to do is that you want everybody to call in, but you've got to pace it. So, because I want you and Craig to be able to keep up with things. John and I need to be able to keep up with things. And if you go too fast, you're done by 4:30. So you just got to kind of slow it down, but give everybody a chance to get in. And every year it just kind of happens.
1: Actually, it was all fast up until 4:53, if you ask me.
0: Yeah, but it could have been even faster.
1: Yeah.
0: All right.
1: Also, interestingly enough, Gary from Pismo.
0: Well, he's at the door.
1: Yeah.
0: Very clever.
1: Was the last guy to call in. Craig said he had a vibe about Gary. I don't know what date he picked. But then there was one final last. There's a big
0: Carol.
1: Just yeah. Lull. And then finally, one last caller got in at the last minute. So very interesting to be on this side of it. Usually I'm driving around in the car listening to the first day of rain contest.
0: Are you going to be at Mac and Cheese tomorrow?
1: I should be, although there is the tooth logistic.
0: Okay.
1: Which is, it's starting here on day two, starting to wear in a little bit. So I did call Carrie Ramirez's office.
0: Ah. Did you ask for the Dave Congleton new patient special?
1: I did indeed.
0: Okay.
1: Talk to them about that. Talk to them about other options. Dr. Kerry Ramirez is pretty booked up, too.
0: Yeah.
1: And there is another dentist there, but I kind of, if I can hang on that long, I want the Kerry Ramirez experience.
0: Yeah. Well, she's good, but everybody on the staff is good.
1: Yeah.
0: And, yeah, we can talk about her.
1: They seem like a very together situation there, so that was kind of cool.
0: I first discovered Dr. Pam DeSanco in 1992. She cured me of my dental anxiety. And then Dr. DeSanco, I forget what year, but not all that long ago, decided to retire. And she sold the practice to Dr. Ramirez. And you're always hesitant about when a new doctor or dentist, whatever, comes in. But Dr. Ramirez has proven to be wonderful so many ways. Craig's back. Craig, did Craig forget something? What's Craig doing here? You want to come in? I don't care. We got nothing going on.
1: Yeah, that's what I just told him.
0: Yeah,
1: he said there was a sandwich and a Coke in the fridge for me.
0: Are we sounding, kind of guy he John is. Lindsay says we're selling scratchy. We're sounding scratchy.
2: I don't know about that. Sounds the same to me.
1: That's right, boss.
3: No, yeah, that was something I was noticing too. I wasn't sure if it was just me, my radio, but if somebody else is hearing it, then yeah, it's. I don't know if it's the mics are getting overdriven. Sometimes it's compressors. Sometimes it's the knobs and switches. So I got to call in one of the techs.
0: Hmm. We have our crack technical team.
3: Yes.
0: Oh, sorry.
3: They're on the way.
0: Hmm.
3: So how was it the first day of rain contest?

0: you worn out.
1: Totally worn out.
0: Yeah. It's like emotionally draining.
1: But we appreciate you coming in and adding as part of the support team. Let's take a call. We got Robin in Los Osos on KVEC. Hey, Robin.
2: Hi, Dave. Good afternoon. I have a suggestion for a show, a future show, whether it be fall, winter, or next year. But some time ago, I don't think you were there on the day, but your show had Hope from Los Osos Valley Nursery talking about gardening, problems, things to plant.
1: That was Craig.
2: Get ready.
1: That was Craig.
2: Yeah.
1: Craig?
2: Okay, so, but there's other, you know, there's Los Osos Nursery, there's Bay Laurel Nursery in Atascadero I'm familiar with. But it'd be kind of fun to have another show like that. In the future.
1: Craig, you hosted that show.
0: Yeah, that was my show. And I, as a Los Osian or Los Osoite, what do we call? What am I called? A Los Osoite? I don't know. Anyway,
1: Los Osan.
0: It is so unique to deal with Los Osos soils. And I learned so much from her. The fact that in Los Osos, if you pour water in the sand, it doesn't go into it. It just stays on top. And she told me why that is and the only other place in the entire world where that happens.
1: What's the other only place?
0: Some place like in the Middle East. I can't remember. But I thought I was weird. I thought, what is my sand messed up? Did I do something? And she explained it to me. She has such a knowledge of the Central Coast microclimates and microsoils that it's like having soil Wikipedia right in front of you.
1: Robin, do we sound tinny? Scratchy?
2: No, you sound good. No, I've lived here 48 years, and I've gone to that nursery, and that long, and her mom, Tish, who passed away earlier this year, but she was a wealth of knowledge, and they couldn't be nicer and more helpful, and I have to brag about a neighbor that moved here a couple of years ago from Nome, Alaska. Needless to say, he knew nothing about gardening, and you should see his garden. It's beautiful, and he takes friends that come from out of state to visit Los Osos Valley Nursery and to talk to the staff and Hope or whoever's there.
1: He moved.
2: It's wonderful.
1: He moved from Nome, Alaska to Los Osos.
2: Yes,
1: he is way up there.
0: Yeah, I'm sure he's got a lot of knowledge in polar bear fighting. So everyone brings something to the table.
1: Love the suggestion, Robin. Thank you very much for calling in. Let's get to Don before the news break. Hey, Don.
3: Yeah, just a suggestion today, since the previous lady was making suggestions. Do a show on Trump's executive orders, specifically the one he did today, which is against the First Amendment, his banning CNN and MSNBC. And I didn't get all the nuances of it. I think he banned them from the press room, but
1: it's going to be struck down.
3: The ban itself is illegal.
1: They're going to go to court. And Craig, we've talked about this. This is distraction. This is what the guy does.
0: Yeah,
1: master class. This is what he's a genius at it. I give him that. It's going to be struck down. But for the next few days, this is what we're talking about.
0: Yep.
1: Yeah.
3: Okay.
1: That's all it is, Don. I mean,
3: I know, but a lot of people are not informed on what's going on, and they're not looking at alternative press. And the press that is, as he says, you know, fake news, they show themselves to be fake news and make fools of themselves. Let them do it.
1: Where do you get your information from, Don? What do you like to follow?
3: Judge Napolitano has a good group of he has a consistent group of four or five, but he covers about eight different analysts from around the world, and he just went to Russia and had a private dinner with Lavrov, himself, Larry Johnson. Anyhow, there was five people that went to dinner with Lavrov, and then he did an interview with Lavrov, and he just came back a couple days ago. So that's current, relevant news.
1: Yeah. All right, Don, thanks for checking in. Off we go. We've got news and traffic and weather and more of our open line. 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
2: You Had to Be There is a new documentary about the 1972 Toronto production of the musical Godspell. Several members of the ragtag cast of comics went on to become household names, including Martin Short, Eugene Levy, and the late Gilda Radner. ABC Audio spoke with director Nick Davis about filming the cast's reunion.
3: They're all so warm and they're so friendly, you know, not just to each other. They love each other. But they were really very welcoming to us, and it was just a privilege to be there.
4: Is this an electric limo?
2: We have our first look at Sacrifice. The new comedy stars Chris Evans as an actor who is taken hostage at a gala. Sacrifice comes to Netflix on October 16th.
5: The wait is over.
2: Hallmark has announced their countdown for Christmas schedule for this year. The network will release 34 new holiday films beginning on October 16th. Michelle Franzen, ABC News.
6: ABC News in Washington. Several hundred protesters creating a human chain outside of the Kennedy Center demanding President Trump be removed as its chairman. Now he's talking about demolishing the building if his name's not put on it. The president banning CNN, MS Now, and Politico from the White House because he says he doesn't like their coverage.
7: It's really just cumulative stars. Over the last 2 years, you get sick of it.
6: CNN responding, saying in a statement, it, quote, stands fully behind our White House team and their fair and accurate reporting, adding, quote, we have a right under the U.S. Constitution to do that reporting without hindrance or interference from the government. Now, President Trump said in a social media post today that the U.S. has struck an agreement with Denmark that gives the U.S. permanent control over security and other needs in Greenland, completely addressing all of our many U.S. concerns, he says. Cuba in the dark, a total blackout on the island today, says the energy ministry there. This is ABC News.
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11: 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Checking traffic. Word on a collision. No injuries. And it's in the Buellton area, Alamo, Puntato, and Highway 46. Careful if you are in that area. Elsewhere, a little bit slowing in the usual spots by the airport, San Luis Obispo. Also, a little bit down southbound 101 through Shell Beach. So the norm on a Friday. Weather-wise, warming up just a little bit tomorrow, maybe from around 85 to 89 for Paso. And mid to upper 70s, San Luis Obispo beaches, also mid to upper 70s, possibly. South-facing beaches, Avila Beach, where the 13th Annual Mac and Cheese Festival is.
12: Yeah. You're really working that, aren't you?
11: I am. I always do. I always check the weather for the Mac and Cheese Festival. Got to. You don't want to leave the mac and cheese out in the sun too long. They keep it cool. They've got it on ice. Then they've got some set out. Oh, yeah. And plus, you know, you go down there wearing shorts, or do you wear jeans? You got to figure that portion of it out.

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That's news, traffic, and weather together. I'm Kurt Olson. 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

0: We've got Kara Woodruff starting off on Monday to talk about Wild Cherry Canyon and the exciting news that was announced yesterday by the Coastal Commission about having public access to prime land. This is going to be pretty cool. Clara Foulkes will be with us on Tuesday to continue our conversation about privacy. I'm Dave Congleton. Kurt Olson is here. Craig Hill is here. If I could see the text line, please, Mr. Olson.
1: Yes, you can. If I minimize this and go
0: boom
1: over to your studio really quickly.
0: Well, no. What?
2: While you guys are doing that, I want to say, I want to thank Five Star Rain Gutters, who really, really stepped up. And if you don't know, rain gutters are so important for your home to not just, you know, allow the water to shed off your roof, but to keep it away from your foundation so you don't erode the foundation. And speaking of roof,
0: what about Mid-State Roofing?
2: 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I started seeing rain dripping, not dripping in the kitchen, and I looked up in the attic and I could see sunlight through the the top of my roof, you know, where like it crests right there at the top, the peak. And I said, oh no. And
0: do they do countywide Mid-State Roofing?
2: Yeah, all over the county. And when I saw that sunlight coming through and it was all along that, I got my roof taken care of just in time, right before the big El Nino that we had a couple of years ago.
0: And well, and we know a big El Nino's coming.
2: It's coming
0: this year.
2: Again. Yeah. So Mid-State Roofing, if you don't need them now, you're going to need them definitely down the road. So make sure you call them. And Five Star Rain Gutters, great sponsors and great friends of the show.
0: On the Frederick Law text line, listener writes, I just want to give a shout out. Sheriff's Day tomorrow at the Madonna Meadows. Well, thank you for letting us know. Give me a time, please. Let me know what the time is. Sheriff's Day tomorrow at the Madonna Meadows, which is right there behind the Madonna Inn. Everything is happening this weekend. If you can't find something to go this weekend.
2: Which means there's not going to be any cops at the Mac and Cheese Fest, so you can get as much mac and cheese as you want. Yeah, they're not going to stop you.
0: What's your favorite kind of mac and cheese?
2: Ooh, that's tough because I like a traditional mac and cheese, but if someone brings along bacon, you can't turn it down. Tri-tip, can't turn it down. You know, there's so many different variants on it.
0: And would you remind me of yours, Kurt?
1: Oh, it's tough. I really like hot mac and cheese with either a green chili or some kind of heat-involved sauce mixed in with the cheese sauce.
0: It always complicates it.
1: That always attracts me.
0: You want to know my fave?
2: Let me guess.
0: You'll never guess.
2: Let me guess.
0: Okay.
1: Normal.
2: Plain.
1: Old school.
0: No.
2: Box.
0: A lullaby. A lullaby mac and cheese.
2: How is that possible?
0: I don't know.
1: I believe people before have made kind of a mac and cheese that also could be considered a dessert.
0: A lullaby mac and cheese. Doesn't that sound tasty?
1: In fact, where is Manny?
2: It sounds the opposite of tasty.
0: Unless it's Lynn's.
2: Yeah, well, Lynn's, they would find a way to make it tasty. Right. But for me, a nice sharp cheddar. So heavy, sharp cheddar in the mac and cheese, that's where I like to go.
0: 805-543-8830, 800-549-5832. We read your text messages. We take your phone calls. That's our open line. I got Craig here. I got Kurt. I'm here. You're here. So we might as well be talking.
1: Actually, I have a Craig question. Okay. And this does have to do with the Central Coast, a story I saw about Los Osos. And it was on a local television station website about the fact that if you build a home in Los Osos, you have to, because of the water usage. Have you heard about this?
2: Yes, the water offsets.
1: Right. Have you ever been on either side of that? Meaning received new appliances or faucets because somebody was building next door or across the street? Or did you ever do any kind of building out there? Or even, I don't know if it applies to just adding a room. I guess it could be a section of your home.
0: Just broaden the question. How complicated is it out in Los Osos?
2: It's kind of complicated. Yes, I have received discounted or free toilets and shower heads and all that. And that was about a decade ago. They were doing

0: a program where you could get, you know, discount or free toilets and sink faucets and all that stuff. But basically what it is, if you want to build a house, your lottery number gets picked and you got to build a house, you need to offset the amount of water that you're going to use. And they judge that by the number of bathrooms. So let's say you're doing a 3-bathroom house. I think that's how it is. Bathrooms are how many people are going to live there. 3-bed house means this many people, means this much water usage, which means you need to find somebody who has old fixtures, buy them new fixtures that use less water, and the amount less is the amount that you're going to use, so it offsets the amount of water being
1: used. This sounds really complicated.
0: Yeah, I just run my garden hose 24/7. I just let it go. You know, every once in a while I start seeing
1: things come down,
0: fish come up.
1: Post sewer, we got the sewer now. This has died down.
0: I guess the drama from the construction, you know, that was going to go in Los Osos, and then they moved it out of town. That's all died down.
1: All right, let's take a call. We've got Joseph in Oceano. Hey, Joseph.
2: Hi, Dave.
1: Hey, Joseph.
2: So I got a show idea.
1: Okay.
2: For you. I don't know if you've done it, but so I've been hearing a lot about people who are cutting off their family members who are MAGA supporters and how they kind of, you know, obviously are upset about that. Older folks can't see the grandkids because the parents don't want to go to the to their parents' house anymore because it's just so tough now to kind of see eye to eye with the trajectory of how things have gone so far in Trump's second term. So just wanted to give you an idea. I don't know, see if it was worth
1: it. Greg, what do you think of that idea?
0: I think that's a good idea.
1: I do too.
0: I would suggest it, but I'm cutting Joseph off. I'm not gonna, he doesn't think politically the same as me, so I don't think his suggestions had validity.
1: Well, I mean, we're seeing. I mean, people who listen to the show know my story. I have an older brother who I love dearly, and I love spending time with him. But things escalate whenever we talk politics. So we don't talk politics. At least we try not to, because it just it goes from 0 to 10. Do you have that problem?
0: I've had it.
1: Just hang out with people like you.
0: No, I very rarely do I hang out with people like me. I have family members who, you know, they'll bring up politics, and I mean, I literally use my conversational judo to use that energy against them to twist it into a different conversation.
1: How about you, Kurt?
3: No, don't like it. That's like putting politics above music. I don't put politics above family or friends. What my dad would do, and he was very intelligent and very liberal, and he had a lot of students that would come and visit him at the house that were, you know, had gone on to college or were teaching somewhere, or other teachers. And if they had a different side, if one was to the right, one was to the left, he always had the New Yorker book, hardcover, out on the coffee table, and they would talk about political comedy, meaning one side putting down the other.
1: Yeah.
3: But they would still get along, and that the room would be filled with laughter, even though one was left and one was right.
1: They would
3: find a way to laugh.
1: I like the topic, Joseph.
2: Yeah, I thought it'd be a good one. Maybe find somebody who's either a MAGA supporter or somebody who's cut off their MAGA supporter in their family and kind of see why and how's it going, you know, with that whole situation. Because, yeah, I've heard of it, and I try not to cut off people myself, but it's tough, you know. It's really tough when you're so passionate and know so much about the world like some do. And I get it. We take sides. We're all biased, but just want to put that out there and hope you guys have a good weekend.
1: Joseph, always good to hear from you. Thank you very much.
0: I think it's just a matter of mutual respect. You know, I respect they have different opinions. They respect I have a different opinion. It doesn't come up. It's just not that you're avoiding it. It's just there's so many more things to talk about.
1: Let's go to Scott in San Luis. Hey, Scott.
4: Hello, Dave. Hello, Curtis. And hello, Craig.
1: Hey.
4: I just tuned in, Dave. I kind of missed the rain contest.
1: Yeah, that's right.
4: First year, I missed it in a while.
1: Sorry.
4: No. You know what? You had some great guests this week with Larry Martinez, Michelle Desterret, and Dr. Armstead. That I missed a chance to weigh in on all of them.
1: I thought you might. I was expecting you last night with Armstead and Hegseth.
4: Yeah, timing is just, you know me. I'm the last minute guy. But, you know, when you were gone last Friday was September 11th, and that was the 25th anniversary.

0: 2,753 people that died, and plus ground zero, people are still dying. Right now, I think, of lung disease and other related illnesses, it's about 9,400. So that's about 12,152 people died regarding 9/11. But in the Gulf War, we lost about 383 soldiers. And when I think, you know what, I remember, you know.
1: Scott, what's the point? Buddy, what are you trying to say? What's your point?
0: Which my point is that, you know, you've got to remind everybody, we're in another war in Iran. We toppled their, we didn't completely topple their government, but we eliminated their administration. You know, and 9/11 is an example of the Gulf War. If you're going to go and invade a country, you're setting up for another 9/11. And, you know, we just don't take it that way. It takes, you know, it took years in the making for 9/11 to happen. I wish it never happened.
1: So are you predicting another 9/11 because of the war with Iran?
0: Yes.
1: Okay.
0: Yes, absolutely.
1: Then
0: I think it's going to happen.
1: Scott,
0: I hope I'm wrong.
1: Scott, just say that. Dave,
0: yeah,
1: Craig, Kurt, I'm concerned.
0: I don't care what administration, but, both parties are at fault. Go ahead.
1: No, I'm trying to translate. And please don't be offended. I'm just trying to translate you. Your concern is you believe this happened once before and we are at risk again. And, well, I mean,
0: yeah.
1: Look, they put a bounty on Barron Trump. This kid is going to live the rest of his life under that.
2: Yeah.
1: You know? And George W. Bush, he can't leave the country. He can't leave basically his home because these guys have a long-term memory.
0: Seriously? His father set him up, though. You know, what his dad did, what he put on to him, because when he did his 9/11 interviews, he'd never expected this. But technically, intelligence knew. In fact, the Russian government said, hey, listen, there's an orchestrated attack that's going to happen in this country. We can't tell you what, but we're letting you know. We didn't take that seriously, and 9/11 happened.
1: Yep.
0: You know, they figured it out. But, you know, right now with this Iran thing, it could have a bunch of sleeper cells in the country. And I hope I'm wrong, but, you know, it's not planes
1: too.
0: In the building. They could make nuclear bombs. They could do anything. And it won't be just the government. It could be just extremists.
1: We got to be careful out there. Scott, there's a lot to think about. Thank you. Here, Craig, here's one for you. And Kurt, I'll watch you in on this too, because you're both music and political. Craig, let me start with you. What about Ed Sheeran and Marmaduke?
2: I literally just heard that story on the news driving in. So
1: okay.
2: All I know is Macklemore said something.
1: Well, let's go to the music guy.
2: I don't know what it was.
1: Free Palestine?
2: I don't know.
1: Okay.
2: I don't know.
1: He said free Palestine.
3: And it does have to do with venues. It has to do with the venues. It started out with a certain venue owner, I believe, who said, we don't want that guy doing the pro-Palestinian bit if he's going to be opening up your shows. And so I think Macklemore dropped out, right? And then
1: all the other opening acts dropped out to support him.
3: Yeah.
1: And now Ed Sheeran is screwed. Because now he's got the backlash against him. And he's like, I'm non-political.
2: Yeah.
1: The stadium owner said, you can't come in. I got this, Kurt. I got it. So.
2: Yeah, I can't say I know anything about it because I literally heard he said something. And
1: it was his opening act. It said, free Palestine. Dirk's in San Luis. Hey, Dirk.
4: I got to try out my new free Obama phone. I'm so tired of Verizon and Ralph ripping me up on these prepaid phones, so I'm trying this out. But I heard something about privacy, and I was curious to know what privacy. I live, like I said, you all know I'm homeless and all that, but I live 24/7 in these transition zones where I'm putting up in the public all the time. I have no privacy, no matter where I go. People know me. You have quite a fan club, by the way. Perfect strangers coming up to me all the time. You see, if I'm in a place drinking coffee, Starbucks, or McDonald's, I've got my face in my Sanskrit books, want to be left alone. All the time, I'm wondering, what privacy do we have anymore?
1: Well,
4: and when is that, Phil?
1: Dirk, that's going to be Tuesday at 5 o'clock. We look forward to you listening to Clara Folks, one of our favorite guests, and we'll certainly welcome you.

0: phone calls. Enjoy your Sanskrit. Danny's in the Pomo. Hey, Danny.
1: Good evening.
0: Hey, Danny.
1: So I have an idea. Why don't you have Dr. Armstead come in and discuss what's going on in the Red Sea with the Houthis and the Saudi Arabians?
0: I think that'd be an excellent idea. What do you think about that, Danny?
1: I think it was a kind of a strategic blunder by Iran, but I don't have time to explain why. But they are getting all the Gulf states pulled in, and I don't think it's going to end well for Iran because of it.
0: All right. Fair enough. Duly noted. Here's Garth. Hey, Garth.
2: Hey, guys. You caught my ear with the Ed Sheeran thing. I've been kind of studying that.
0: Educate Craig on that, please. What's that about? What's that about? Explain to Craig.
2: Well, Ed Sheeran, a rapper that is in his tour, said, free Palestine. So Kraft, who is the owner of New England Patriots, he's a billionaire. He put pressure on Sheeran to take him out of the tour.
0: Right.
2: And he did. And so there's a big backlash right now. Sheeran is one of the, Time Magazine named him as one of the most influential people in the world right now. And he I hadn't even really heard of him actually before all this happened, but he's really having a backlash, and there's, all these other artists have pulled out of his tour. And it's kind of like the South African thing, during apartheid, where the artists are siding with the rapper and his stance on Palestine.
0: Does that prompt a comment from you, Craig?
3: No, I'm still confused about how these people get their knowledge and how they choose to disseminate it and why they think...
0: Which people?
3: Basically anybody who's using their platform as a celebrity to, take a position.
0: So musicians shouldn't be political?
3: No, they can be political, but you're alienating a lot of your audience. Your job is to sell tickets, sell yourself, sell whatever your music. And if you don't want half the people to buy it, then give back half the money. That's fine. And if you are, strong enough to stand by the courage of your convictions and lose cash, then fine. But I don't think alienating half the country is a wise professional move.
0: Didn't he end up, Garth, didn't he end up donating like $1 million? Macklemore, isn't he donating $1 million to Palestinian causes?
2: I'm not sure about that, but, Sheeran has basically alienated himself. By dropping this rapper, and it's really having a big backlash. It's actually, with young people, the Palestinian cause is very popular right now, so Sheeran's actually the one that's suffering from this.
0: Yeah, he's definitely caught in the middle. So maybe we can do something about that next week. Garth, thank you. Let me get to Vita. Hey, Vita.
4: Yeah, hi. I wasn't going to talk about that topic.
0: But you can talk about whatever you want. Whatever you want.
4: A topic a couple of callers ago talking about possible retribution for what we're doing in the Middle East.
0: Yes.
4: I do definitely believe there will be some retribution. As you said, those people have long memories. They will not let this go. We will somehow face some sort of, who knows what, some kind of an emergency, I believe, in this country. And who knows whether Trump is even aware? Does he even get updates? Does his security team even pay attention? Do they have, I don't trust that administration. Sorry, Craig, I don't trust his administration one bit to know what's actually going on, because he barely knows what's going on in the Middle East, as far as I can tell. So I do have a concern. And I was going to say during the news break, you talked about the gas prices. So you may get banned if you try to go to the White House, because that was fairly negative, talking about gas prices that affect all of us, everybody, and affect a lot of people. Very, very seriously. So I'm sorry. You're

0: not allowed to go to the White House anymore either, KVEC.
1: There we go. All right, Vita, thank you. I saw that gentleman on the news. Trump said no CNN, no MS Now, and no KVEC. I don't want Dave Congleton anywhere near here.
2: Yeah. Well, I can go.
1: Yeah. Craig can go.
2: I got my hats.
1: Yeah. All right. Now we'll come back and wrap things up. We're live. We're local. We're hometown.
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1: 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Here is Dane on KVEC. Hey, Dane.
9: Hey, Dave.
1: Hey.
9: You know, there's such a divide in the country. For an idea, I wonder what would people do, what would individuals do if there was actually a declaration of civil war declared in the United States? Oh, what would people do?
1: Who would declare it, Dane?
9: That would be the question. Someone in Congress could declare it, the president could declare it. I don't know who, but if it was declared, what would people do? Because obviously there's not a North and South. I mean, you got your neighbor to the left, liberals, one to the right, conservative, that guy's independent. So we're all mixed in with each other. So the response, I guess, what would people do if that happened?
1: We will discuss that on your next visit to the show. Certainly worth considering. Carol, I got 30 seconds. Carol, you with us?
10: Yes, I am.
1: I got 30 seconds.
10: Okay, Dave. Thanks so much. So my question, it's not really a question, but what I worry about is, what about our affiliation with NATO and with what French President Macron is saying, they're worried about all this stuff happening with Russia, and why is Trump so close to Putin? Why is he taking personal phone calls for an hour with Putin that nobody gets to hear what he's talking about?
1: I got to leave it at that, Carol. We're out of time. Craig, good to see you. Kurt, thanks for your help as always.
11: Thank you.
1: Stick around. News, traffic, weather, Jeff Bliss featured during the 6 o'clock hour. I'm Dave Congleton.
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1: So thank you for investing your time in us.
0: Thank you for protecting the integrity of the game, no matter what.
1: We hope you always know how much we appreciate you.
0: Because without you, this is just recess. It's not really a game.
1: Thank you for always making it possible for us to play the sports we love.
0: Want to serve the students in your community? 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
2: 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Checking traffic, still have a defective signal or signals. There's three of them. Highway 58 and Encina Avenue. And that would put it right around the Santa Margarita Fire Department there. So be careful if you are in that area. It's a Friday night. Weather-wise, for your Friday night and your weekend, partly cloudy. Low to mid 80s for the inland valleys and the low to mid 70s for the coastal valleys and beaches. Seeing a high of maybe 88 for Paso tomorrow, 76 to 78 for San Luis Obispo, and maybe, just maybe, 78 out at Abala Beach for the 13th Annual Macaroni and Cheese Festival. We'll have to wait and see. Enjoy your weekend. Enjoy your time off if you have that, no matter what the weather is like. That's what's important. You're up to date with news, traffic, and weather. I'm Kurt Olson. 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

0: All right, Kurt, stick around. Oh, actually, let me go to you before I bring Jeff in. So, Kurt, you're the legendary Kurt Olsen. You've been to so many concerts over the years. You're a little bit younger than I am. I'm a little bit worried about me because the summer of 2026 is winding down. It's almost to the end. And, Kurt, I have not been to a single concert all summer.
1: You know, I don't think I have either. I don't think. But it's how many you rack up from, say, 1973 and onward.
0: I can't even remember.
1: You got to fill that bucket list for shows. That's how it works.
0: So you haven't been to any concerts either?
1: I have not. I don't think so. Although something in the back of my mind says I went out and saw somebody, but I can't remember.
0: All right. Think about it. Already going downhill. Here he is, the one, the only, Mr. Jeff Bliss, who, by the way, is going to be nice enough to come up and cover the show a couple of days next week when I go on vacation. How are you, sir?
2: Who is this? I'm doing good. How about yourself? You and Kurt, how are you guys doing?
0: Well, but I'm a little worried. Kurt has not been to a concert all summer. I have not been to a concert since for my birthday. I went up to see George Benson at Mountain Winery. I'm so glad I did. But this is the first summer I've not gone to a single concert. Is there something wrong with me, Jeff?
2: No, there's not something wrong with you. I mean, there's a whole load of other people out there. It's a big trend right now, people who are skipping out on concerts. We're seeing lower numbers attend than ever before, and there are a whole bunch of reasons behind that. But I go to a lot of shows, photograph a lot of shows, and, you know, for me, this month I've got four big shows, but over the past few months it's been a few here and there, not a lot this summer, probably one of the quietest summers in a long time.
0: Who are you shooting? Who do you got coming up?
2: I've got Deep Purple coming up, Kansas, Starship. I've got Public Image Limited, if people don't know who that is. That's led by Johnny Lydon, who's a former head of the Sex Pistols. I like their music a lot. I've got Lou Gramm coming up. He was the lead singer of Foreigner, and a friend of mine is his bass player. All over the world plays with him. And then the big show is at the end of the month, Robert Plant, who was the lead singer of Led Zeppelin. He does variations of old Led Zeppelin songs. Recently, in the past few decade or so, he's been playing with Alison

0: Krauss, but he's got his own band this time, and you know, he kind of leans more toward Americana.
1: Yeah, he's coming.
0: Really,
1: he's coming. Sorry, he's coming to Vina Robles.
0: Yeah, if you get a chance to see him, I don't know how many more times he's going to tour the U.S., but his approach to American music, you know, country and folk and bluegrass, is really amazing. And sometimes he works it into Led Zeppelin songs, and so it's a nice combination. I will say I'll miss hearing Alison Krauss with him. That was probably one of my top 10 concerts, and I've been to a lot of them. I mean, her voice, his voice, the way they phrase, interpret songs is just really stunning.
1: Yeah, I heard wonderful things about it. Although, how are you going to get through a Starship concert with a straight face without blowing your brains out?
0: Through which concert?
1: The Starship. I mean, come on.
0: Well, they're on another bill, but I'll tell you this. Mickey Thomas, who took over for vocals for them, he's got pipes. And the guy's been one of the best and most underappreciated lead singers, and really that's the voice you've heard for a long time. Yeah, we built the city on rock and roll sucks, let's just face it.
1: Yeah.
0: But you can go through the rest of the catalog and hear, you know, Jane and other great songs from that period between Jefferson Airplane and, you know, Starship, the Jefferson Starship period. And it's great stuff. I'll tell you a story one time. I was in San Francisco, this is probably 1994, somewhere in there, 95. And I just happened to be walking through Ghirardelli Square, and about 75% of Jefferson Starship just set up right there inside the walkway, kind of like they were busking, and decided to play for the afternoon. And it was, I had already liked them, but that was really kind of one of those things that seals the deal for me. I have a lot of good memories of them, but that was really pretty cool.
1: Jeff Bliss on this broadcast. So you said that there are a number of reasons why people aren't going, like, well, is this boomers in particular? Who are going to concerts?
0: It's across the board. Yeah, we have people going to festivals. What's happening is people aren't going as often. You know, the concerts have become so expensive. From the time you buy the ticket to the time you park your car to the time you buy anything inside, it's just, you know, it's just nickel and diming, and it's big numbers. It's not just 5 and 10 cents. It's big numbers. And so people are really pulling away from it, and they've had this problem now in the concert business or economy this past year called Blue Dot Fever. And what Blue Dot Fever is, if you've ever been on Ticketmaster and some other ticketing online brokerage or firms like this, what they'll do is they show you a map of all the seats, and the seats that are open are blue and the seats that are sold are gray or some other color. And it used to be that, you know, you get a big group like Guns N' Roses, and boom, it would be almost all sold out right away. Now you go on there and you have these massive fields of blue dots just lingering for sometimes months, while all the way up to the sales. And you have some people canceling, you know, canceling tours. For example, I was looking at Post Malone, Pussycat Dolls, Meghan Trainor, and a host of others have canceled or trimmed down their tours. I mean, David Lee Roth, because their tickets just aren't selling. And some of it is because the cost, some of it's because people are kind of spread out with all their different tastes these days. But the biggest reason people point to are costs. I mean, tickets now across the nation average about $132 a ticket. But then, you know, it goes way up from there. You go to a place like the Kia Forum to see Rush, like I did, and they can run anywhere from, you know, high 300s on up into $2,000 a seat for special experiences, VIP experiences.
1: Well, but let me give you an example. I have bought two concerts coming up. One is Lyle Lovett, because I'm hardcore Lyle Lovett. He's coming to the pack. So he's coming to my town. I think the ticket, I don't know, it's 100 and something, but more than reasonable. And then with another couple in February, we've already bought our tickets. Check this out. We're going to go to Palm Springs to see Jimmy Webb, because he is my favorite all-time songwriter. I love this guy. We're in the second row, VIP meet and greet, $119 a ticket.
0: That's phenomenal. I mean, you're right. He is one of the all-time great songwriters. I mean, I just say, you know, Wichita Lineman is one of the most awesome songs ever, period.
1: And
0: most serious musical artists will tell you that Jimmy Webb is one of the guys

0: guys that they start and stop with when it comes to, you know, looking to people, influence, things like that.
1: It's his 80th birthday, and he's doing this concert in Palm Springs. And tickets are $119.
0: That's fantastic. Well, you know, one of my favorite bands, I've been following them since probably 1977, is Cheap Trick, Rock and Roll Hall of Fame. Been around forever. You know, people are familiar with songs like I Want You to Want Me and sure. Surrender. They had a show a couple weeks ago at the Troubadour. It was kind of a last-minute thing. They were doing a show at the Hollywood Bowl. ZZ Top canceled because their drummer was in failing health. And that ticket was, I think it was $60. I mean, I was front row, so that's pretty great. But, you know, those tickets for great groups, you know, great artists are still out there. I went and saw the Guess Who a couple weeks ago at the Greek Theater in Los Angeles. And I didn't really pay that much. I had a really great seat. You know, I was in the second tier of seats, front row. I think it was like around what you're talking about for the Jimmy Webb seats. I didn't get to meet them or anything. But it was still a pretty amazing experience. But there are places out there. You go to the Sphere, which I've been to before, or other, you know, places they talk about an experience. A sphere seat can run you anywhere from like $300-$400 up to, again, a couple $1,000s, depending on, you know, whatever extras you get.
1: I've not seen a ticket at the Sphere for under $600.
0: Yeah, our tickets for U2 and for the Eagles were under that, around that. But of course, you make a whole weekend of it. You make it, a whole experience with friends.
1: Yeah.
0: But we went. I tried to get tickets for Metallica there. I thought, man, what a great place to see Metallica. It seems built for them. And I think the lowest price seat I saw that I could get a hold of was about $1,100.
1: Oh, that's ridiculous.
0: It is. I mean, you know, in the Sphere, when you go to a place like the Sphere, it's so different than any other concert experience. You have haptics in the seats, which, you know, allow you to feel movement and beat and all that. You have, you know, these giant the whole thing, you're sitting inside like a giant golf ball, so it's all projected around you. The speakers are perfect, and they're hidden behind the screens, and it's just an amazing experience. So you're paying for something more than a concert. But some of these shows, I won't name a name, but, you know, I'm playing at Caesar's Palace. And this person is playing music. They've been playing the same song since the 1960s. And they're asking that much for an okay seat. But there's nothing special about it. You're just sitting down there. I will say, one time we got tickets to see Lady Gaga. We sat probably in the sixth row, and I think it was about 100, 120 apiece. And it was amazing.
1: No. All right, Jeff Bliss is with us. We're just talking. We'll pick up the conversation as we continue on AM 920, FM 96.5, News Talk. KVEC.
2: Hey, it's Andy Morris from First Look. I want to say thank you very much to everybody who joined us this last week, whether it was in listening or being a part of the show. And a very special thank you to CHP Officer Rich Souza, who for a little over the last year has provided us with traffic in the morning. Rich is going to be moving to another post in the CHP, and that means as of Monday, you'll have me doing the traffic. We're going to have some fun Monday morning. Make sure you listen in. And Rich is actually going to be taking a position where he comes in to see us for our visit with the CHP on Monday. So we'll see you then, starting at 6.
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0: So I'm just getting professional consultation here. This is the first summer that I can remember I did not go to a single concert. I've got one scheduled in November and one scheduled in February, but that's about it for me. Jeff Bliss is assuring me that I'm okay. I'm okay, right, Jeff? It's just a thing.
1: Yeah, but we're going to need several more therapy sessions at 100 an hour, so yeah. Just, you know.
0: You take Medicare? let's see. I think this person is trying to say that they saw Ringo at Vina Robles this year, seemed a bit dialed in.
1: Dialed in, I don't know what that might mean.
0: And what is the price?
1: I don't know. I saw the same tour down in San Diego, probably, I think it was just a few days from that, from the Vina Robles show. And it was fantastic. We had a great time. I actually thought Ringo was more energetic than he was the year before. We see him every tour. That's what, he's one of our favorite acts because in his all-star band, it's made up of guys from other bands. And the deal is your band, if you're going to come play with Ringo, you've had to have at least three big hits. And they all take turns playing their big hits. Yeah. Like Steve Lukather from Toto plays, you know, Rosanna or Africa or something. And Colin Hay from Men at Work plays Down Under, et cetera. Plus, they play Ringo songs and Beatles songs. So, you know, it's one of our favorites. It's a great night of hits. And we saw him down in San Diego, and we thought they were great. No problems at all.
0: I've seen him twice, and he's fine. I don't know. I guess it would depend upon his lineup. But he does the same. Ringo sings the same seven songs every time.
1: That's true.
0: You know, it's okay. But he's got like 84 years old. He's earned that right.
1: The guy still drums. He still gets out there as a lead singer. He jumps around and leads everybody in dancing / calisthenics. So, you know, I hope I can do half that at that age.
0: Let me ask Kurt, have you ever seen Ringo in the All-Star Band?
2: Three times.
0: What do you think?
2: Perfect. Excellent. You get your Beatles fix, you know, you get, like Jeff said, you get your Toto fix or whoever is with him. Your Todd Rundgren fix, that was one of the ones I went to. Also, your Edgar Winter fix.
1: Yep.
2: It's wonderful.
1: Yeah. Mm. I've seen those guys with him on the different tours. Todd Rundgren was such a great surprise to me. I didn't realize he was with his band at the time. And Rundgren is just such a phenomenal musician. It was really a lot of fun.
0: The thing about the Ringo, the two times I saw him, both times was Colin Hay. And it gave me the desire to see Colin Hay in concert.
1: I saw Colin Hay when he was with Men at Work, and then I've seen him a couple times solo, and I agree. When you see him solo or with his own group, sometimes he calls it Men at Work, sometimes he'll just call it Colin Hay. You see the depth of his songwriting ability and, you know, the history of his music, and he's a great storyteller, too. I mean, he's been an actor. It's almost like you're sitting down with an old Scottish actor listening to his tales of drinking and ribaldry, and then he goes off on some song that you hear from Men at Work. He's just, if he comes to your town, do yourself a favor and see him. He's just phenomenal.
0: I do. I would spend money to see him. But now, what is it, this other trend I've noticed, at least among the older performers, Jeff, is now they do residencies, typically in Vegas.
1: Yeah, well, because they realize they'll make a lot more money without spending that you do on a tour. Now, you know, if you're Taylor Swift, that's the only way to do it, is you've got to load up these hundreds of trucks and, you know, these 1,000 people

0: supporting you, however big it is, and you've got to do these caravans across country. Now, oftentimes she'll play like two or three nights in a big stadium or arenas. But for these other people, you know, it's going to be harder for them to do that. But they also figure out the economics of it. They're like, okay, I'll go to the Sphere. I'll charge these people, let's just say, an average of $800 per person. I only have to bring my trucks there once. You know, they'll put us up in the hotel, so we don't have to worry about that. And they'll feed our people. They won't have to worry about that. I mean, it's a huge moneymaker. You know, and tickets at a place like, you know, at a residency, not just the Sphere, but residencies across the board, typically the ticket prices are 50 to 200% plus more per ticket than they are elsewhere. It's a great way to soak the audience and to make, you know, to make more money for yourself.
1: But it must be working. Because they're all doing it, and you know they're pulling in the money.
0: Yeah, I mean, so our oldest daughter and her husband saw No Doubt there, packed house. You know, they went through a long run of packed houses there. All the bands that have gone through the Sphere have just had a phenomenal reaction. The audience loves it. Nobody's really complaining when they get. About the biggest complaint I hear is people get motion sickness from that big screen surrounding them and all the action on it. But it's, you know, places like that are fantastic. I've been to residency performances at Caesar's Palace, which I mentioned before, as well as other places. And, you know, typically they are at destination sites, so you can come for the weekend. Vegas is a great place. Get a hotel room, have some nice meals, hang out at the pool, have a few cocktails. And it's not like you're just trying to jet over to L.A. or up to San Francisco to see a big act and have to turn around and come back.
1: Hmm. But are these residency shows, like you see Barry Manilow, Sting, Jackson Browne, are they traditional concerts or are they these casino-length 75-minute shows?
0: Yeah, that's a good question. I've heard both. You know, I mean, I've been to some of these residency shows that are two and a half hours, and that was great. And I've been to the other ones that, you know, they're done within between an hour and a half. But it typically the residency shows that I've seen in Vegas and other places and that I hear about tend to be a little bit longer. They're not in the casino lounges. They're not, you know, trying to clear a showroom out for the midnight show. So, you know, they can play as long as they want.
1: Well, it's kind of like down at Shoemash. You can pretty much guarantee that show is going to be 75 minutes because they want you back in the casino gambling.
0: That's true, and I'm sure that happens with some of the acts up there. But you know, when we've seen you know, Ringo at the Venetian in Vegas, or I think Boy George did a thing there with Culture Club that we recently went to, a kind of a bit of a residency. I didn't feel like any of it was rushed. They got all their hits in. You know, you had about 20 songs or more songs. It all went well, and certainly when they did the Eagles and U2 at Sphere in Vegas. They went through quite a bit of their catalog. It wasn't shortcut at all, but they're not really attached to a casino per se.
1: All right, Jeff Bliss is with us. He's giving me advice since I am now wrapping up my first summer where I did not go to a single concert. Is something wrong with me, or am I just waking up to reality that these things have become too damn expensive? I'm Dave Congleton. This is Hometown Radio.

0: ABC News. I'm Dave Packer. Outside the Kennedy Center in Washington, hundreds of people gathering in opposition to President Trump's takeover of the memorial and his threat to demolish it, forming a human chain. President Trump saying tonight that he has a deal with Denmark to bolster the U.S. military presence in Greenland. The Danish Prime Minister says the deal will be signed next week. Pain at the pump, the price for a gallon of regular gas, $4.47 according to Gas Buddy, with diesel prices averaging $6.44 a gallon. The price is taking a toll on truck drivers like Sonny Kishore, who lives and works in the South Bend, Indiana area.
1: It affects a lot. I had to find a job and do this because this is my passion, driving, but also being paid and to match up with the cost of living these days.
0: Warren Buffett is stepping down as chairman of Berkshire Hathaway. Buffett stepped down as CEO of the company late last year. His son Howard will succeed him as chairman. This is ABC News.
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6: All right, Kurt, thank you. On the Frederick Law text line for Jeff Bliss. Okay. Listener wants to know, what do you think of Yacht Rock?
7: I love it. I know some people get upset about the label, but I love that music. I mean, I love Steely Dan. I've become an even bigger fan of Christopher Cross. I don't know if you want to lump the Doobie Brothers in there. Certainly Michael McDonald is in there. I don't like it all, but, you know, I enjoy it. You know, hey, look, I'm older now. I need things to slow down a bit sometimes. I'm going to see Deep Purple on Friday. That'll probably hold me in the heavy metal category for a while. And then I've got Johnny Rotten. That'll be the punk rock. And then I just kind of need to slow down.
6: Yeah, that's it. I'm getting therapy from Jeff Bliss because I went through the summer without attending a single concert. And I've got one in November and one in February, but I really am winding down. We were talking before about the business aspect, so let's continue with that, Jeff. We've got the blue dot phenomenon, tickets not selling as much, artists shifting over more and more to residencies, at least the boomer artists. So what's driving all this?
7: Well, there's a number of things that are driving this, but you know, there's been this, what they call the rise of the super fan economy. So they're moving past, you know, the worry about streaming numbers, the streaming online and things like that, to providing experiences for fans through, you know, exclusive bundles, merchandise, community engagement. You talked about meet and greets and direct sales, things like that. So that's been a big trend in the music business. Remember, you know, aside from Boo Boo Records and a few others in Sloco, there aren't very many record stores left. It used to be that there'd be several in a town, even if it's a small town. The town I grew up in, if, you know, it was 20, 40,000 by the time I left there, had two or three record stores. Now it doesn't, it has one maybe. It's kind of like a vintage

0: But some of the other things hitting it are, you know, AI is playing a big role. That's really causing a lot of issues for artists and for record companies. Record companies, it's causing an issue for them in a good way because they see the ability to make money hand over fist without having to pay very many people to get it. On the artist side, they're like thinking, well, why do I need all these middlemen? Why do I have to worry about, you know, online companies that sell through their sites or promoters or record companies? We'll just take our music, we'll press it ourselves, we'll sell it through our own site, and we'll reap as much as we can off of it without having to pay a middleman. And so that's maybe a possibility of saving or preserving some of the good rock and roll, the Gen X stuff, the baby boomer stuff that we're talking about, because a lot of those artists are starting to realize that's a good way to sell their music, and they're doing well. They can go directly to their people, directly to their markets.
1: Well, but the other the other part, from what I've been told, Jeff, is that because of Spotify, the only way now a musician can make any money is by touring and by merchandise.
0: That's primarily it. That's exactly it. And that's also one of the reasons behind the high prices. I mean, not just the ticket prices we talked about, but merchandise. Now, I'm a collector, a shirt collector. I probably have somewhere, you know, upwards of 400-plus shirts from different shows. And they've gone from being, I remember thinking when I was in high school, oh, God, $8 for a shirt, this is going to break me. to now you go in there, and it's not just, you know, the T-shirts that will run $40 to $60 a piece, but a whole, you know, a whole grouping of other things. I mean, you know, hoodies for $100 or a tour jacket for $250 or you name it. So they're trying to do it to recoup their costs as best they can. And it's interesting to see them when they set up things for these different concerts and tours. The people who run the merch for different artists are as important to them as anybody else on the crew. And you hear them talk about it. You hear them thank them. You know, I remember going to concerts, the only people I used to thank are, you know, we want to thank the roadies, or I'm going to thank the sound man. Now they thank those people, and they say, and I want to thank, you know, Mike, the merch guy in the back, too. So they become important.
1: All right, let's take a call. We got Dane in Atascadero. Hey, Dane.
2: Hey, Dave. Hey. Yeah, I got to agree with the number one factor. It's got to be cost. I mean, it's just outrageous. I mean, I think of some of the days when, back when you're younger and you're paying $25 for a ticket to see the Bee Gees. And that's going way back, I know. But anyway, like Kid Rock, he wants $1 million just to talk to him starting. They wonder why the costs are so high. $1 million?
1: And how many people are paying that, Dane?
2: Yeah, well, I don't know, but he performs here and there. I know he performed at Sturgis. I don't know how they afforded him, but he was there. He wasn't there this year, but he was there last year. And I don't know. These guys get these astronomical. They wonder why the cost is so high.
1: Jeff, any thoughts? Yeah, stay with us, Dane. Jeff, any thoughts?
0: Yeah, it's definitely, you know, a lesson in supply and demand economics. I mean, if you can get it, you'll get it. I have no idea how much, for example, the Eagles get for each show. I think I've heard upward of $1 million per show at the Sphere. It may be more, but, you know, that's not that unusual. It used to be $1 million for a show was reserved for the very top tier, but now you get people in the B level or so who can ask for that. I don't know where you put Kid Rock. I will say this about Kid Rock, because I'm very familiar with his pricing structure. I had a friend that was his video director and cameraman for years, and he would make promoters provide cheaper pricing at concessions and for certain seats, like the lawn seats, for example, and things like that, because he said, you know, those people are the people that are really my longtime fans, and the people up front can help pay for their seats by subsidizing it through higher costs. So I don't know if he's still doing it, but I thought that was kind of admirable.
1: I like that. Anything else you want to say, Dane?
2: Well, I mean, between the price and just getting older, slowing down, you can't run off to a concert anymore like you used to.
1: Good to hear from you, Dane. Thanks for the call. But he's got a point there.

0: The rock, the idea of the rock concert, is it really for the aging boomers? Am I going to be 80 years old going to a concert?
1: I feel it in my bones the next day after a show, whether I'm photographing it or going as a fan. I'm just thinking, well, man, I feel like I was in a football game. But, you know, he's talking about the prices. I think I mentioned to you a long time ago, Dave, that when we went to go see McCartney at SoFi Stadium in L.A., that's the big NFL stadium, I think parking was $80, just parking. And that was a mile or a mile and a half from the actual stadium itself. So it wasn't like we got premium parking. Premium parking was like double that. And then once you get inside, you know, I think a beer was going to run you between $15 and $20. A hot dog's going to be $12. So, and it's, you know, obviously that's not all going to the rock folks. That's going to the stadium owners and such. But it just shows you how expensive it gets there.
0: Yeah, I want to hear from Kurt on this. Kurt, the high price of concert tickets.
2: I don't really recognize that because usually when I go, I get comm tickets because I work in radio. That's one of the reasons.
0: Yes, but you follow the industry. And you're aware of the high prices of concert tickets?
2: Yes, I am. I hear that from other people. I hear people like you and Dane talk about it, but I never pay that. But it's outrageous. Yes, quite outrageous to be exact. And, you know, Barry Gibb mentioned in the last call, turning 80 years old today, by the way. Just thought I'd throw that in. And another example of the residency concerts earlier this week, Rudy Schenker, who is a member of the Scorpions, celebrating a birthday, I think it was 78, doing with the band a 8-show residency in Vegas at Planet Hollywood. It's got to be, I mean, if you're 78 or 79, do you want to be going by bus or plane with all the equipment, with all the sound checks all over the states? No. You could take care of 8 shows, bang, bang, bang, and get it done easily. Just with a residency in Vegas.
0: Jeff?
1: Yeah, exactly. I mean, one name comes to mind is Rod Stewart, who has been dealing with, you know, his age and health and things like that. And I know that the residencies at the Coliseum in Vegas have been a godsend to him. Obviously, he gets a lot of money from them, but he's not having to travel back and forth or cross the country, you know, riding in a motor coach or even a private jet, which can take its toll, I hear. But anyway, it's, the residencies have been a godsend for the older folks.
0: All right, we'll come back for a final segment with Jeff Bliss. I'm Dave Congleton, along with the legendary Kurt Olson. This is KVEC.
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0: On the Frederick Law text line, Stephen checks in. Hey, Stephen. I attended the Dave Mason concert at the Fremont. Thanks to listening to KVC. The show was great. I've never seen Dave Mason. Have you, Jeff?
1: I have. I saw him at California Jam 2 with about 350,000 of my closest friends.
0: And what'd you think?
1: I thought he was great. And going back through his catalog, I loved his stuff. I thought, he wasn't an all-time, pillar of the Rock and Roll Hall of Fame or anything like that. But he was a good player, good singer, good guitarist. I enjoyed it.
0: Hmm. I want to make a comparison. We were talking about Rod Stewart and the aging boomers. The Eagles come by and they trot out all their hits. But you were mentioning earlier Robert Plant. And I've never seen him perform. I've always been a fan. But here's a guy that is always redefining himself.
1: Yeah, I think, his thing is, he's always been he's always gravitated toward the blues, like a lot of British rockers did in the 60s. But he's kept chasing that, looking at, in different ways. I mean, he's chased different ethnic music, whether it's, the music of India and Pakistan, that area, or, of Africa, especially Morocco has been a big influence. But over the past few decades, he's really, come back to America and taking in the blues some more, and then Americana, listening to the music of Appalachia and the music of the Southwest. And he's really tried to work with that. And I think he's made a very conscious decision to try to not just improve himself, but to get a better handle on the music that's out there and where it came from.
0: All right, let me put Kurt Olson on the spot, since he is Mr. Rock and Roll here. Who's the last great rock star, in your opinion?
2: As in drummer, guitarist, vocalist?
0: No, rock star. Above that all, it doesn't matter if he or she is a drummer or lead. Who's the great rocker?
2: I would say members of the Rolling Stones, if you're going for some of the greatest. Yeah, Mick Jagger, Keith Richards, Glimmer Twins. You got a phone call, Dave.
0: Jeff, he's saying...
1: Yeah, ding, ding, ding, ding. He's right on it. It was mine, too, as I think, they still, every record they drop is weighted with bated breath, that people pull it apart. The critics, they always, exclaim that the Stones are still alive. They're still putting out great music. And when I've seen them in concert the past few tours, they've been, they're different. Their voice is a little different. Maybe they're not as energetic as they were before, but they're pretty damn good.
0: All right.
1: And they still are celebrities.
0: Here's Joseph in Oceano. Hey, Joseph.
3: Hi, Dave.
0: Hey, Joseph.
3: Your guest there.
0: Hey.
3: So I just got a question. It was talking about the older musicians, because I've been to many concerts. I like all kinds of music. I've seen Elton John, Caesar's Palace. I've seen AC/DC, Coachella. Last big one, Metallica, down at SoFi. The only thing is, I got a question, since you've been to so many. Which artist do you think they need to hang it up? Because I'm all for the older folks. If they could play it, if they could sing it, perform it, it's great, until as old as 90, 100, whatever. But certain artists, certain musicians at a certain age, they sound a little too different, and it's kind of like you're disappointed, when you go, when you leave the concert, like, man, he didn't really sound like he used to.
0: Fair question.
3: Not to put you too much on the spot, but what do you think?
0: Yeah. I'm still wrapping my head around the fact that Joseph went to see Elton John at Caesar's Palace.
3: Rock legend.
0: Yeah, all right. Jeff, it's a fair question.
1: Yeah, I mean, in terms of wrapping up, I think Rod needs to, probably for his own good, too. He's still good, and he's got a great band, but

0: It's just not the same. I saw the Guess Who a couple weeks ago. That great Canadian band, you know, that Burton Cummings and Randy Bachman are still with. Of course, Randy went on to form Bachman Turner Overdrive, so great bands. And they get a great catalog. And Randy's still, his voice still sounds the same, and his guitar playing is awesome. Burton is showing his age, but it was a great show. I mean, I came out of it thinking, well, yeah, it sounds a little different for sure. But, you know, it was still a fantastic show, and I wouldn't say for them to give it up. But I do come across shows more frequently nowadays because I'm getting older. These people I like to see are getting older, and really their voices are kind of shot. You know, you mentioned Barry Manilow earlier, and I saw a tape earlier today of him. And not only is his face just, you know, it doesn't move because of plastic surgery or Botox or whatever, but I'm not kidding you. It's really scary. He almost looks like a puppet. But his voice is not the same. And then, you know, there are other people that are just, they keep pushing on. And part of it is, too, because they're just not making the money they used to from their records.
1: Yeah. Joseph?
2: Yeah, you know, I seen Elton John. I was 25. It was like 12, 13 years ago. It was called the Million Dollar Piano at Caesar's Palace. He was playing on this Yamaha Million Dollar Piano, and it was a great show. He played great. His voice was great. So, you know, I'm all for it. If they sound great, keep playing. But if they sound a little rough, I'd say, you know, time to, you know, hang up the gloves and just call it.
1: But. Always good to hear from you, Joseph. Thank you. But isn't the bottom line, Jeff, the audience will know when he or she can't sell tickets?
0: Well, I mean, David Lee Roth is a perfect example. I remember going with my son. I took him to his first and only Van Halen concert when he was about 12 years old. They had kind of done a reunion. And I afterwards, I apologized to my son because I'd been talking it up for so long. And I said, I feel like I was watching Carol Channing on Broadway, the way he was acting and sounding. I mean, you know, it was that drown out, yeah, all right. And I was like, wow, that's not even singing anymore. Now, I had a friend that went to one of his rehearsals before this tour, and, you know, he recorded the rehearsal, and I thought, wow, how far the great has fallen. And, you know, he's pulled out of the tour. I don't know if he's ever going to tour again. But I think some of it is ticket sales will sell these people. You know, you just can't cut it. Now, let me give you an example of good. Mickey Dolenz of the Monkees. If you can go see him, you should, because he's not only still got pretty good pipes, but he's got great stories to tell. Here's a guy that not only was with a band, you know, that was TV made, but was much more than that, had some great hits. But these guys toured with Jimi Hendrix.
1: Yeah.
0: And they played with other greats, and they were around all, I mean, Mickey Dolenz was a member of the Hollywood Vampires, the famous drinking rock group, you know, gathering of people and stuff. So he's got great stories. So some of these shows I go to, they end up being more about telling the stories than they do about singing the songs. And that's okay, too, because I like the history of it.
1: Well, with George Benson, last May. Okay, the guy's 84 years old. I went in with lower expectations. I think the concert was maybe, it wasn't even 90 minutes. And two of the songs, he left the stage and let a drummer sing a song. He let somebody else sing a song. But the songs he did sing were incredible. And I'd always wanted to see George Benson. And as long as I had lower expectations, it was better than I expected. I really am so glad I made the effort to go see him.
0: Yeah, and I think you just have to be realistic. For example, listening to Burton Cummings, I think he's 82 now. I don't expect him to sing the same way he did in 1968. If he did, he'd be super. He'd be beyond just being a rock star. He'd be superhuman. But he did a great job singing it, playing piano, playing guitar, other instruments, and you know, the Guess Who hits are fantastic. So I didn't go in there thinking I was hearing the guy that was, you know, a 20-year-old out of Saskatchewan just yesterday.
1: Yeah. Who's the one that's gotten away from you, concert-wise?
0: Well, Bowie was the one that really got away from me. Yeah, and my ex went without me. She went with her brother instead of me. So maybe that was the reason we were headed toward disaster. But
1: couldn't recover from that.
0: You couldn't recover from that. There's no excuse.

0: for. That's, you know, my list is pretty extensive. We talked about it before, and I don't really have any acts out there that are must see. I mean, I would love to see a group like Metallica at the Sphere. But if I don't, I'm good. I told my wife already. I said I don't have a lot of any more left on my bucket list.
1: Have you ever read the Cameron Crowe book?
0: I have. It's fantastic.
1: Yeah, but I was just thinking about that when you were talking about Bowie. Was it Bowie let him follow him around for like a year and a half?
0: Yeah, practically live with him for a long period. I mean, Bowie was living in a very freaky time, that part of his life, but... But I've been into Cameron Crowe since Fast Times first came out as a book, because I think I was in high school or college when it came out, and I thought, wow, what an experience going back to your high school and pretending you're a student and then writing about what it's like to live with teenagers for a year and their music and all that. But don't get me wrong, Cameron Crowe had a fantastic career before that, writing for Rolling Stone, another magazine, so he's in a class by himself.
1: Well, he's had a couple of different careers as a rock journalist, as a movie writer and director. Although he seems to, I guess he's doing a movie about Joni Mitchell. He is that's his next movie. He's doing a movie, not a documentary, but a movie, feature movie about Joni Mitchell.
0: That'll be interesting to see. I'm not the world's biggest Joni Mitchell fan. I do appreciate her. I think her music's fantastic. But I think Cameron Crowe's just really been a gift. He's one of those greats of our era that we'll long remember.
1: Joni Mitchell is an artist that I would listen to her records forever. I'm not sure that I would ever go see her in concert, only because I'm not sure that would translate to a larger, I think it would have to be a more intimate stage.
0: I think you're right. Plus, I've heard her singing at this age now. And again, it's like when I was talking about Burton Cummings, it's strained, you know, she's in her 80s. So that's what you get. But to be there and hear her, you know, sing, interpret her own songs would be pretty special.
1: What a pleasure, Jeff Bliss, to spend the hour with you. You, sir, are special. And you have 30 seconds for a final thought.
0: Well, as your music psychologist, I'll be sending you the bill. And it's finally nice to be on with Kurt. I don't think we've done anything together, but look forward to working with him.
2: Thank you.
0: Don't be afraid to spend some money, good money, to see a good act. You don't have to do quantity. Look for the quality, and it's out there. There's some great music out there these days, both old and new.
1: Absolutely. All right, Jeff, thank you.

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2: This is Lee Habib, and this is Our American Stories, the show where America is the star and the American people. If you want to know about the history of America, it's imperative that you know the role that the Bible played in shaping our country. Here to share another story is Robert Morgan, who's the author of 100 Bible Verses That Made America, defining moments that shaped our enduring foundation of faith. Let's take a listen.
3: The Pilgrims, as we know them, were Puritans fleeing religious persecution in England. And after their arrival on the Mayflower in 1620, thousands upon thousands of more Puritans emigrated to America. They were some of England's best-trained scholars, barristers, educators, and clergymen. On April the 8th, 1630, a fleet of four ships left the Isle of Wight carrying yet another 700 Puritan emigrants to the New World. Among them was John Winthrop, a noted English lawyer who was distressed by the persecution directed towards his fellow Puritans from King Charles I. Joining Winthrop aboard the flagship Arabella were his two young sons, but his wife Margaret wasn't able to join him until the next year. John and Margaret, in an unusual act of devotion, forged a plan for keeping their love alive during their separation. They agreed together to think about each other for an hour every Monday and Friday afternoon. Well, at some point during, or maybe before, or perhaps just after the voyage, Winthrop prepared and preached one of the most influential sermons in American history. He called it a model of Christian charity. It's also known as the City Upon a Hill Sermon. In this speech, Winthrop, who is a lawyer, not a clergyman, painted a compelling vision of the future of American society as he imagined it to be, and borrowing the words of Jesus from Matthew 5:14, offered an image that has been repeated for nearly 400 years by presidents and patriots alike, that America is a shining city on a hill. Winthrop said this to his fellow Puritans: "The only way to provide for our posterity is to follow the counsel of the prophet Micah, to do justly and to love mercy and to walk humbly with our God. For this end, we must be knit together in this work as one man. We must entertain one another in brotherly affection. We must be willing to abridge ourselves of superfluities for the sake of one another's necessities. We must uphold a familiar commerce together with all meekness and gentleness, patience and liberality. We must delight in each other, make others' conditions our own, rejoice together, mourn together, labor and suffer together, always having before our eyes our commission and community in this work as members of the same body. So shall we then keep the unity of the Spirit and the bond of peace. The Lord will be our God and delight to dwell among us as his own people, and will command a blessing upon us in all our ways, so that we shall see much more of his wisdom, power, goodness, and truth than formerly we have been acquainted with." He went on to say, "We shall find that the God of Israel is among us, when 10 of us shall be able to resist 1,000 of our enemies, when he shall make us a praise and glory that men shall say of succeeding settlements across the land, 'The Lord make it like that of New England.' For we must consider that we shall be a city upon a hill. The eyes of all of the people are upon us." "Beloved," he said, "there is now set before us life and good, death and evil, and that we are commanded this day to love the Lord our God and to love one another, to walk in his ways and to keep his commandments and his ordinances and his laws, that we may live and be multiplied, and that the God of our fathers may bless us in the land whither we go,

0: to possess it. It was there that Winthrop called America a city on a hill for all the world to see, or as Ronald Reagan liked to say, a shining city on the hill.
1: The past few days when I've been at that window upstairs, I've thought a bit of the shining city upon a hill. The phrase comes from John Winthrop, who wrote it to describe the America he imagined. What he imagined was important because he was an early pilgrim, an early freedom man. He journeyed here on what today we call a little wooden boat. And like the other pilgrims, he was looking for a home that would be free. I've spoken of the shining city all my political life, but I don't know if I ever quite communicated what I saw when I said it. But in my mind, it was a tall, proud city built on rocks stronger than oceans, windswept, God-blessed, and teeming with people of all kinds living in harmony and peace. A city with pre-ports that hummed with commerce and creativity. And if there had to be city walls, the walls had doors, and the doors were open to anyone with the will and the heart to get here. That's how I saw it and see it still.
0: Winthrop's vision of America is compelling, but it bears remembering that Jesus Christ first coined that phrase, and he gave it in his Sermon on the Mount to refer not to America herself as such, but to his followers, the church on this earth. He told us in Matthew chapter 5, "You are the light of the world. A city that is set on a hill cannot be hidden, nor do men light a lamp and put it under a basket, but on a lampstand, and it gives light to all who are in the house. Let your light so shine before men that they may see your good works and glorify your Father which is in heaven." That's the way that Jesus used that image. And at one time or another, almost every president has reminded us of this iconic symbol of American freedom, that our nation, the home of the brave and the land of the free, is a shining city on a hill.
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4: And we continue with Our American Stories. And as you know, we love to tell stories about everything on this show, including the American dream and the law. This next story, the story of Antonin Scalia, is about both. Affectionately known as Nino, he would become a judge on the highest court in the land, the U.S. Supreme Court. And he did it not through family connection or privilege, but hard work and merit. Few judges have had as much influence on the law, changing as Justice Elena Kagan remarked not long after Scalia's death in 2016, how almost all lawyers think and talk about the law. Here to tell the story of this remarkable man and judge is James Rosen, author of Scalia, Rise to Greatness. Here's James.
5: Antonin Scalia was confirmed to be an associate justice of the Supreme Court, the first Italian-American who would sit on the Supreme Court, on September 17, 1986, very fittingly, Constitution Day. It was an extraordinary moment because Scalia was confirmed by the U.S. Senate by a vote of 98 to nothing to become an associate justice of the Supreme Court, the first Italian-American to sit on the Supreme Court. And from the perspective of the small number of White House aides and Justice Department officials who were managing the Scalia confirmation process, they were obviously ecstatic at a 98 to nothing vote, all the more so because Scalia's nomination was actually part of a pair of Supreme Court nominations. Joined to his nomination was the elevation of the Associate Justice William Rehnquist to Chief Justice of the United States. And that did not go so smoothly. Rehnquist was a controversial figure in his own right. He had been, for many years, the court's leading conservative voice, so frequently writing in solo dissent that his own clerks gave him a Lone Ranger doll. And so bitter and partisan and nasty were the confirmation process and the hearings for Rehnquist's elevation to chief that they were dubbed the Rehnquisition. And in the end, for his vote, Rehnquist was confirmed as Chief Justice with what was then a record-high number of opposition votes sustained by any confirmed nominee. It was 65 to 33. Even that looks quaint today. So by the standards of the Rehnquisition, 98 to nothing for Scalia was looking great. And there's a story in this book, Scalia Rise to Greatness. It actually begins the book. It's never been told before, and it was told to me by John Bolton, the same John Bolton who served as White House National Security Advisor under President Trump and earlier as UN Ambassador for the United States. Back in 1986, John Bolton still had the mustache, by the way. I did confirm that with him. He was 37 years old at the time, and he was the Assistant Attorney General for the Office of Legislative Affairs at the Department of Justice. And it was his job on September 17, 1986, that evening when the votes were taken, to inform Judge Scalia, then Justice Designate Scalia, about the vote. The only problem was getting a hold of Scalia. He was a social beast, and on this particular evening, the very evening where he reached the pinnacle of his profession and embodied the American dream, he was out on the town at a black tie rubber chicken dinner out at the Willard Hotel in downtown Washington.

Washington. And this presented John Bolton with a bit of a problem. So the way Bolton solved this problem was to establish a dedicated phone line in the Willard Hotel kitchen and to enlist a Willard Hotel employee to corral Scalia at the appointed hour and bring him to that telephone. And that's exactly what played out. And the way Bolton told the story to me was he called up the hotel kitchen phone at the Willard. The employee brought Scalia to the phone and he says to him, "Nino, congratulations. You've been confirmed 98-0. Isn't that fantastic?" And Bolton is enjoying the reverie of the moment until he realizes that the other end of the line has fallen silent. And finally, Scalia says, "Who were the two who didn't vote?" And Bolton says, "Oh, it was Barry Goldwater and Jake Garn, but my goodness, 98-0. Isn't this fantastic, Nino? Congratulations." And the other end of the line has fallen silent again. And with a hint of rebuke in his voice, Scalia now says to John Bolton, "You mean to tell me we couldn't get Goldwater and Garn?" As if to say, and probably true, that those should have been two reliable votes. And Bolton, as he told me, was now getting a little bit irritated, especially after the requisition. And he says to Scalia, "Look, Barry Goldwater we just couldn't find. My research later turned up that Goldwater had gone home sick on the evening of the vote when the vote was delayed." And as Bolton told Scalia, "Jake Garn is in the hospital donating his kidney to his daughter. Concentrate, Nino. You've just been confirmed 98-0. And there's a pause on the other end of the line again, and finally Scalia says, "You're right. That's great. That's great. Thank you." But this small imperfection of a 98-0 vote bothered Scalia because a commitment not only to excellence, but to perfection was the hallmark of his entire life. And as late into the 21st century as his 19th term on the Supreme Court, Justice Scalia can be seen on C-SPAN videos bringing school students into the Supreme Court for a talk and telling them that he was confirmed 98-0 and then adding, "Let's make it 100. Antonin Scalia was born March 11, 1936, in a hospital in Trenton, New Jersey. His father was an Italian immigrant, Salvatore Scalia, who came to this country in 1920 with just $400 in his pocket and not speaking a word of English, and yet who made of himself a renowned professor of Romance languages. Scalia's mother, Catherine Pinero Scalia, was herself the daughter of Italian immigrants, and she made of herself a schoolteacher. They were devout Catholics. And from these three influences, his mother, the schoolteacher who venerated composition and grammar and form in the classics, his father, the Romance languages professor who warned in his own published writings about the prospect of an original text, a sacred text even, being distorted in translation, and from the influence of the Catholic Church with its foundational sacred texts and its liturgy, young Nino Scalia emerged with a profound reverence for the original meaning of texts. And he carried this forward with him throughout his life and into his work as a judge and ultimately as a justice on the Supreme Court. Justice Scalia was an only child. There was, from the beginning of his life, a sense of specialness. His onlyness was a kind of a miracle unto itself, because when you count his parents and his parents' brothers and sisters on both sides, you're looking at nine families that could have produced any number of children, and they only produced the one child who would be the future Supreme Court justice. Scalia used to say that the fact that he was an only child had a lot to do with his personality and how he turned out. "Spoiled rotten," he would tell an interviewer, "there's a reason why I am the way I am." And Scalia continued, "It's probably a lot easier to raise an only child with high expectations. He always feels he's the center of the universe and has a good deal of security. I think it must be harder to be with brothers and sisters competing for parental attention. That was never an issue in my life. I was the apple of my parents' eye. Which is not to say I wouldn't have preferred to have brothers and sisters. I very much would have. I have no cousins. My mother was one of five sisters and two brothers, and my father was one of two children. He has a sister, and I am the only offspring from that side, too. So I am really the last of the Mohicans," Scalia would say. At the time of his ascension to the Supreme Court, Justice Scalia was widely regarded as the embodiment of the American dream, and there was every good reason for that. His story spoke to the immigrant experience, to the making of a self-made man, in a sense. But it was from his father in particular that Justice Scalia inherited his extraordinary

0: extraordinary capacity for hard work, and in fact, a number of the attributes that made Justice Scalia so successful, we can see in his father and in that immigrant class from that time. When Salvador Scalia arrived in the United States in 1920, he only had $400 in his pocket. He spoke fluent French and Spanish, but he spoke no English whatsoever. But he possessed, as his family would later recount, the four traits that were identifiable in the Italian Americans of that era: devout Catholicism, a love of his family, this incredible capacity for hard work, and a taste for what Justice Scalia would call the simple physical pleasures of food, wine, and song.
1: And you've been listening to author James Rosen tell the story of Justice Antonin Scalia. When we come back, more of this remarkable story here on Our American Stories.

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11: 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If someone has memory loss, does that mean they have dementia? 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
4: And we return to Our American Stories and to James Rosen, author of Scalia, Rise to Greatness. Let's pick up with James where we last left off.
5: By 1935, the middle of the Great Depression, Salvatore Scalia secured the teaching position that he would enjoy at Brooklyn College for the next 30-plus years, the end of his career. And throughout that entire time, Professor Scalia, this is the justice's father, a 30-plus years of teaching at Brooklyn College, only recorded one day of absence in that entire time span. And it speaks to that extraordinary capacity for hard work that was one of the characteristics that defined Italian Americans of that generation and certainly defined Justice Scalia's own career. Scalia grew up in a very different time and age. He moved from Trenton, New Jersey, where he was born, to Queens, one of the outer boroughs of New York City, when he was five. And where he hadn't really enjoyed Trenton very much, he loved Queens. And he was out on the streets playing ball after school till it got dark. He was playing baseball, basketball, football, roller hockey, marbles, penknife games, Ringo Livio, and what he called the quintessential game of his youth, stickball. And he said most of the sports he played were in the neighborhood and they were not organized. It was remarkable to Justice Scalia many years later, when he and his wife Maureen Scalia produced 9 children and 30-odd grandchildren, to see that the activities of children would come to dominate the scheduling and the lives of parents, because they would be constantly driving them to play organized soccer and so on. And Scalia said that his parents never drove him anywhere because they didn't have a car. For him, as a young man in Queens, entertainment was watching the one neighbor who had a car, a Packard, wash the thing on weekends. And his parents would simply say to him, go play, go find a game. And you were expected to leave and go find a game. And your parents had no idea where you were and didn't care where you were. And as Scalia put it, and I'm quoting now, so long as you did your homework, kept your grades up, stayed out of trouble, and in my case, practiced the piano, which was a form of self-discipline and penance, parents did not care how you spent your leisure time, much less did they feel any obligation to arrange it for you. Family life did not revolve around the child's extracurricular activities. Kids were left pretty much to decide for themselves what games they would play. Nobody worried about kids carrying knives. Nobody ever heard about a bicycle helmet. You would go over to the field on a Saturday morning or Sunday afternoon and choose up sides. No adult supervision, no conceivable financial liability. And in fact, even as a young man into high school, Scalia attended Xavier High School in Manhattan, which required him to commute back and forth on the subway from Queens. And Xavier was a very unusual school. It was a hybrid. It was both a Jesuit private school and a military academy. And Justice Scalia used to love telling audiences about how he, as a high school student in the early 1950s, commuting back and forth from Queens on the subway, would casually have his .22 rifle slung over his shoulder right there on the subway, and nobody batted an eye. One episode at Xavier High School that stayed with Justice Scalia for the rest of his days was when this class was studying Hamlet, and a smart aleck in the class, not Scalia, somebody else,

0: piped up with some sophomoric, snarky comment about the play. And there was a particular teacher, the teacher teaching this class, who was a profound influence on Justice Scalia. He was a fearsome Irish Jesuit priest who spoke with a thick Boston brogue. His name was Father Tom Matthews. And in this moment, what happened next, Scalia used to call it the Shakespeare principle. Father Matthews glared down at the smart aleck in the class and said to him, "Mister, when you're reading Shakespeare, Shakespeare's not on trial. You are." And the meaning for Scalia was that the inheritance of the ages, what William F. Buckley Jr. used to like to call the patrimony, the received wisdom of the ages, which includes these foundational sacred texts from the Bible, the Catholic liturgy, and yes, Shakespeare, these things were never to be monkeyed with. They were not to be disrespected. These texts were inviolable. And Scalia carried this forward throughout the rest of his life, this view of sacred texts as inviolable, into his work as a judge and a justice. Indeed, at his father's funeral service in 2016, Father Scalia said, "Scripture says Jesus Christ is the same yesterday, today, and forever." To his dying day, Justice Scalia loved ethnic jokes. He loved to tell them. He loved to receive them. He didn't care if someone told a good Italian joke. He liked to hear it. Growing up in Queens, in Elmhurst, it was very much a multi-ethnic society. And there were Jews, and there were Germans, and there were Irish, and there were Italians, and there were Latino families. And frankly, it never dawned on Scalia that he was part of an ethnic group, or that his friend, the class cut up in school, Hugh McGee, belonged to some ethnic group. What actually did make Scalia feel somewhat apart from the rest of the students, what gave him a sense of being excluded, was his Catholicism. Even in areas with large Catholic populations, he would say, it was a little bit strange to be a Catholic. One manifestation of this was release time, where an hour early every Wednesday, Scalia and the other Catholic students at PS 13 there in Elmhurst, Queens, were let out of class to go attend religious instruction. And this was, again, a manifestation of his apartness. There were others, such as eating fish on Fridays, when other kids could enjoy hot dogs. And Scalia spoke about this for the rest of his life, the idea that the devout Catholic would, from time to time, feel himself acutely made to be, or made to feel, a fool for Christ. And he said, and I quote, "Whenever I wanted to go to a certain movie or a certain place that my parents disapproved of, I would say, of course, as children always do, that everybody else was going. My parents' invariable and unanswerable response was, 'You're not everybody else.' It is enormously important for Christians to learn early and remember long that lesson of differentness, to recognize that what is perfectly lawful and perfectly permissible for everyone else, even our very close non-Christian friends, is not necessarily lawful and permissible for us." And this was something that was said to Scalia as a young man, and then he and Maureen Scalia said this to their own children, and their children recounted it at Justice Scalia's memorial service. "You're not like everybody else. You're a Scalia." For Scalia, the defining feature of his years at Xavier, this extraordinary Jesuit private school slash military academy, from which he graduated as valedictorian, was the emphasis that the Jesuits placed on the formation of moral character. This dovetailed with something that his father, Salvatore Scalia, told the future justice when he was a young man, and that he took with him for the rest of his days, which is that brains are like muscles. They can be rented by the hour. The only thing that's never for sale, his father told him, is character. And Scalia said of the formation of his character at Xavier, and I quote, "By demanding obedience to duty, manly honor and discipline, frank and forthright acknowledgement of error, respect for ranks above and solicitude for ranks below, assumption of responsibility, including the responsibility of command, willingness to sacrifice for the good of the corps, by demanding all those difficult things, the regiment at Xavier develops moral courage, which, in the last accounting we must give, is the kind that matters."
1: And you're listening to author James Rosen tell the story of Supreme Court Justice Antonin Scalia, who died in 2016, but whose work has left an enduring legacy. His work, particularly around original.

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11: Everyone can

to young Nino Scalia, the future justice, certainly than his father was. If the young boy who had all straight A's throughout public school, high school, graduated as valedictorian of his high school and his college, graduated top five in his class at Harvard Law School, despite that record of academic achievement, if young Nino Scalia showed up with an A minus, his father was the type to ask, why wasn't it an A or an A plus? But Scalia said that his mother, he realized later in life, was devoted to making sure that he did the right things, that he hung out with the right people, that he joined the right organizations, associated with young people that would not get him into trouble, but which would make him a better person. And so it was his mother, who was the den mother for the Cub Scouts, who had them over to the Scalia's home for their Cub Scout meetings, and who really took an interest in him in ways that his father, who perpetually had his nose in a book, couldn't quite achieve. And I should say this, Scalia's parents died almost exactly at the same time as each other in a kind of a freakish episode just before he was nominated to the Supreme Court. So they never lived to see their son reach the pinnacle of his profession and truly place that capstone on the American dream. For some American figures, the Great Depression might be the historical context from which we might say that they came forth. For some, it might be World War II. For Antonin Scalia, the historical context that gives rise to him is the immigrant experience. The immigrant experience carried forth into Scalia's thinking, his development, and even into his work as a judge and then as a justice on the Supreme Court. And nowhere, in no area of the law, was this clearer than in Scalia's writings and rulings on affirmative action, which he viewed pretty simply as reverse racism. Scalia gave a lecture at Washington University in 1978. It was published the following year as a law review article, and the title of it was The Disease as Cure. This was Scalia's way of saying that if we want to cure the disease of racism in this country, we can't employ the very disease itself as our attempted cure. We can't resort to racist means in hiring or in admissions or in other areas of American life to move us beyond racism. This speech and this law review article by then Professor Scalia when he was at the University of Chicago Law School was one of the most incredibly brave, tough, and fearless expositions on the evils of affirmative action that was ever written, certainly in the period of the late 1970s when the criticism of affirmative action was exceptionally taboo in academe at that time. But it was his father's experience that informed Scalia in these views. And he said, my father came to this country when he was a teenager. Not only had he never profited from the sweat of any black man's brow, I don't think he'd ever seen a black man. And in this remarkable essay, Scalia developed a satirical Swiftian program that he called the Restorative Justice Handicapping Points System. Again, this was satire, but he carried it forth in this law review article at some length, explaining how each group that oppressed African Americans at some point in greater or lesser degrees would be assigned at birth going forward a number of handicap points that would denote the nature and the scope of their debt to African Americans. The whole point of this was to show that for every creditor race, then there was going to have to be debtor races as well. And the whole idea, of course, was offensive to Scalia, and eventually he drops the Swiftian pose, and he writes as follows, I owe no man anything, nor he me, because of the blood that flows in our veins. This is not to say that I have no obligation to my fellow citizens who are black. I assuredly do. Not because of their race or because of any special debt that my bloodline owes to theirs, but because they have, many of them, special needs, and they are, all of them, my countrymen and, as I believe, my brothers. This means that I am entirely in favor of according the poor inner-city child, who happens to be black, advantages and preferences not given to my own children because they don't need them. But I am not willing to prefer the son of a prosperous and well-educated black doctor or lawyer solely because of his race to the son of a recent refugee from Eastern Europe who's working as a manual laborer to get his family ahead. And Scalia sensed hypocrisy in the person of those Supreme Court justices who ruled in favor of affirmative action in admissions and in quotas for hiring, because as

0: he put it, he felt that the Lewis Powells of the world, one of the Supreme Court justices who ruled in this way, were not going to bear the burden that they were creating. It wasn't their kids who would be disadvantaged by affirmative action schemes. Rather, Scalia said it was the Polish factory worker's kid who was going to be out of a job. And from his own experience, we can certainly infer that he also believed it would be the Italian immigrant's kid who might be out of that job or that slot at that academic institution. One of the revelations of Scalia's rise to greatness, I think, is how often Antonin Scalia experienced rejection, more than we might imagine from what looked to outside appearances like such a meteoric rise. He was rejected from the first Catholic school that he wanted to attend for high school, and then he was the valedictorian in high school. There's a photograph in the photo section of this book of it's Scalia's graduation photo from when he was valedictorian at Xavier. He's got his uniform on. You can see the medals on his chest because he earned so many medals and honors for both his academic excellence and also for his participation in extracurriculars. He's got his black hair parted perfectly to the side. He's got a winning smile and he looks trim and handsome. I think a lot of people might even be surprised to realize that that's Antonin Scalia in that photo. But despite his incredible performance at Xavier, Scalia was rejected for the first choice that he had for his higher education, which was Princeton University. And in a secret oral history that he conducted in his Supreme Court chambers in 1992, its contents published in this book for the first time, Scalia described how he interviewed with the Princeton alumni for admission and could feel the palpable presence in the room of anti-Italian prejudice. He told his oral history interviewer that he could tell at a glance that the Princeton alumni took one look at him and decided he was not the Princeton sort. And when his interviewer asked, what does that mean, not the Princeton sort, he said, not waspy enough, not a member of the right clubs. Well, Scalia got a complete scholarship to Georgetown University, another Jesuit institution, and he emerged as the valedictorian there as well. There's an extraordinary moment that, again, Scalia carried with him for the rest of his life. It occurs as he is taking his oral exam as a prerequisite for graduation, and he was just crushing it. As Scalia himself said, he felt like Babe Ruth that day, just hitting it out of the park with every question that's asked of him by his oral examiners, a series of professors. And he feels like he's just about out of the exercise, he's just about done, when his history professor, Walter Wilkinson, who's a soft-spoken man, posed what originally Scalia thought must be a softball question. He said, of all the historical events you've studied, Mr. Scalia, which one had the greatest impact on the world? And Scalia thinks to himself, well, how can I possibly get this wrong? He said there was obviously no single correct answer. The only issue was what good answer I should choose. The French Revolution, the Battle of Thermopylae, the American Revolution. And he forgot what he picked, but it was all driven out of his mind, he said, when Dr. Wilkinson informed me that there was only one right answer and he hadn't chosen it. And he said to him, the incarnation, Mr. Scalia, the incarnation. And the way Wilkinson had said that with a sad shake of the head, it just left Scalia devastated. The incarnation. How could I have been so foolish? Of course, Christ is above all things. Of course, that is the most important historical event. And for Scalia, the lesson he took from this moment, the incarnation, Mr. Scalia, the incarnation, was that he should never separate his Christian faith from his pursuit of excellence in his academic and professional works.
1: And a terrific job on the editing, production, and storytelling by our own Greg Hengler. And a special thanks to James Rosen. His book, Scalia, Rise to Greatness, is available on Amazon and all of the usual suspects. Pick it up. You will not put it down. And we learned so much about the origins of the originalist, Scalia, why he took the sacred text of the Constitution so seriously. His father was a Romance language professor, and the sacred texts of Shakespeare and Chaucer, and so many of the greats, reading Dostoevsky, the Bible, Plato. Well, these are not things to meddle with. And of course, the Bible, as we learned, was a key fixture in Scalia's life, his Catholicism, and, of course, his Italian immigrant experience as well. We learn about all of it, and all of it brought together beautifully by James.

0: Rosen, the story of Justice Antonin Scalia, his rise to greatness, and in the end, for the law at least, to enduring consequence. His story here on Our American Stories.
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12: From ABC News, I'm Dave Packer in Washington, D.C. Singers and live performances as hundreds gathered outside the Kennedy Center Friday night, forming a human chain in opposition to President Trump's takeover of the memorial and his threat to demolish it. D.C. Council Member at Large Robert White spoke.
13: This is a monument that was not falling down or bankrupt before he put his hands on it.
12: President Trump says he's banning three major news organizations, CNN, MS Now, and Politico, from the White House because he doesn't like their coverage.
14: It's really just cumulative stories over the last 2 years. You get sick of it.
12: In a statement, Politico responding, quote, "We will vigorously defend our First Amendment rights against any attempt to restrict them." The president Friday signed a Russia sanctions bill championed by the late Senator Lindsey Graham into law. It expands sanctions, tariffs, and prohibitions on Russia in order to add pressure for Vladimir Putin to negotiate an end to the war in Ukraine. Meanwhile, in Russia, parliamentary elections are underway. Anti-war parties stripped from the ballot.
15: The only anti-war party, Russia's oldest liberal party, Yabloko, was banned from taking part, and that was interesting because for years the Kremlin had tolerated the party, seeing it as helping to create an illusion of democracy, but not this time. And that seems to be because there were signs that Yabloko was attracting unusual support because of

0: its anti-war position.
1: ABC's Patrick Reivel. A preview of next week's United Nations General Assembly from UN spokesperson Stéphane Dujarric.
2: Alongside the mandated meetings, there are about 168 events that are scheduled during the high-level week. And member states have so far submitted about 1,000 requests for bilateral amongst themselves.
1: The NYPD says that this year they're expecting multiple protests. You're listening to ABC News.
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1: A recall alert for some Volkswagen drivers.
6: Hang on to your steering wheel. Loss of control is possible because of a problem with the steering rack housing in some Volkswagens and Audis. VW recalling more than 200,000 Tiguans, model year 2018, also 2018 and 2019 Atlases, and Audi Q3s, model years 2019 through 2021. VW says the risk of a crash is greatest during parking or low-speed maneuvers. Wayne Cabot, ABC News.
1: It was a millisecond software defect that caused the cancellation of more than 2,000 flights in and out of the United Kingdom last week. That according to a preliminary report from the country's air traffic services. The defect was in a system that allocates codes which identify flights on radar. One state reports hacking of private water systems.
7: Foreign actors targeted small private water providers in Colorado, according to the governor's office. The two incidents consisted of individuals changing equipment settings and disabling remote access and alarms, according to Colorado Governor Jared Polis. The systems impacted service for less than 200 people each. Now, the office doesn't say who is behind these attacks, but they do say they're aware that any activity targeting water systems around the country did occur.
1: It's ABC's Luke Barr. The Fat Bear Week bracelets are finally out. The contest to see who packed on the most weight before hibernation includes new competitors, Bear 89, known as Backpack, and 151 Walker. Dave Packer, ABC News.
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12: This is Lee Habib, and this is Our American Stories, the show where America is the star and the American people. And we love to tell stories about everything on this show, including the American dream and the law. This next story The story of Justice

0: Antonin Scalia is about both. Here to tell the story of this remarkable man and judge is James Rosen, author of Scalia, Rise to Greatness. And by the way, you can find our discussion of the earlier life of Justice Scalia at OurAmericanStories.com. Here to continue the story is James Rosen.
1: Scalia wound up attending Harvard Law School, and it was terribly grinding work. He said he would not look back on his years at Harvard Law School with misty-eyed, mellow reflection just because the sheer workload was so punishing. He wound up graduating in the top five of his class at Harvard Law School. But the best thing that happened to him while he was at Harvard Law was that young Antonin Scalia was set up on a blind date with a Radcliffe student, every inch his intellectual equal, named Maureen McCarthy. She had heard about him in advance, that he was some big deal on the campus of Harvard Law, but she thought, gosh, it sounds like he might be dull. And in fact, the date was that he brought Maureen to a Harvard Law Review dinner. This was his idea of a good time out on the town. So, knowing all this in advance, Maureen privately connived to have an out so that if she weren't enjoying the evening, she could make a phone call and say that she had a curfew. But she found young Nino Scalia so mesmerizing, so brilliant, so enchanting, so vivid and funny to be around, that she went and made the phone call at the appointed hour, but then connived another excuse and told him this so that she could stay out. And they stayed out till 1 a.m. together. And within a very short time of knowing each other, he proposed to her. The ring was from his mom, and thus was born one of the great love stories of our times. After touring Europe with Maureen for the better part of a year as newlyweds, Scalia came back to the United States and had a job that he had lined up for himself with Jones Day, the Cleveland-based powerhouse law firm. And then, 6 years of private practice under his belt, Scalia accepts a teaching position at the University of Virginia Law School. It was the late 60s. The campus unrest was spreading throughout the United States, and Charlottesville was by no means immune to it. And Scalia saw some extraordinary campus unrest, complete with the authorities called out tear gas on the Charlottesville campus at that time. In late 1970, Scalia was recruited to serve as the general counsel to a new government agency. It was called the White House Office of Telecommunications Policy. It was created by the Nixon administration. The men around Nixon recognized that telecom was the future. They also recognized the need for the federal government's telecom policy, which at that time was spread across a riot of different interagency entities such as the FCC and the State Department, that telecom policy needed to be brought under the administrative control of the White House. This was the vision of a young man, younger than Scalia at the time, named Tom Whitehead, who held multiple advanced degrees from places like MIT, who had worked for the Rand Corporation, and who was an honest-to-God genius and visionary in his own right. And the first thing he did when he was now entrusted with running this new agency, the White House Office of Telecommunications Policy, was to hire a smart lawyer. And that was Antonin Scalia, just a couple years older than Tom Whitehead. Whitehead and Scalia were sort of like a Butch Cassidy and Sundance Kid for the dawn of the telecom era in the early 1970s. They worked to get implemented, against the resistance of the bureaucracy, something known as the Open Skies Policy. Until that time, in the central business of launching of domestic space satellites, only one entity, a quasi-public corporation known as ComSat, was allowed to launch a domestic space satellite. Whitehead and Scalia wanted to introduce free market principles into this extraordinary business. They wanted that any qualified firm that had the requisite technical prowess and capital reserves could launch a domestic space satellite into space. And Whitehead and Scalia succeeded in implementing this open skies policy that it opened up for free market competition the critical business of the launching of domestic space satellites. It turbocharged the telecom revolution. He and his colleagues were throwing around terms like shared computer networks and mobile communications that wouldn't escape the lips of ordinary Americans for another quarter century. And in his writings as early as 1971, we see Scalia writing about the computer society. And he says that in the future, he says this openly, he says in the future, remote users

0: At computer terminals will not only be able to watch hundreds of different channels of television, they'll be able to do their banking from those terminals, and they'll be able to retrieve information from just about any library in the world. So not only did Scalia predict the internet, but he also predicted the privacy concerns that would be attendant with the rise of that technology. Scalia's next significant government job comes when he is appointed by Richard Nixon, shortly before President Nixon's resignation, to serve as Assistant Attorney General for the Office of Legal Counsel at the Department of Justice. It's an unwieldy title, Assistant Attorney General for the Office of Legal Counsel at the Department of Justice. But it's a very important position, and it's been summarized as the President's lawyer's lawyer. The Assistant Attorney General for the Office of Legal Counsel is responsible for providing legal opinions to anyone in the executive branch who asks for one, from the president on down, as to whether a given policy or initiative would be lawful or unlawful. And these opinions are binding. So the Assistant Attorney General for the Office of Legal Counsel holds great power and can scotch or scuttle a particular administration's initiative or policy by declaring that it's not legal. William Rehnquist had held that job when President Nixon appointed him to the Supreme Court in 1971. There came a point when every covert operation that the government wanted to conduct, they were running past the Assistant Attorney General for the Office of Legal Counsel for his legal review and his approval. And here was Nino Scalia, not yet 40, a kid from Queens, amazed to find himself standing astride the American intelligence apparatus.
1: And you've been listening to author James Rosen tell the story of Justice Antonin Scalia. 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

0: Constitution, and we've been tracking the development of this philosophy, which we captured in an earlier story, to the story you're hearing today. You're learning who this man was and what he thought, and particularly that part about the people not feeling like they're not in control of their own government. When we come back, more of this remarkable story, the story of the rise of Justice Antonin Scalia to the Supreme Court, here on Our American Stories.
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0: And we continue with Our American Stories. Our next story is about a founding father who wrote the most famous seven words in American history: "We the people of the United States." Those words, of course, appearing in the preamble of the U.S. Constitution. Dennis C. Rasmussen is a professor.

0: today's currency, the dollar in the case of the U.S., is going to be worth less for all sorts of different reasons. You've got another form of currency. Gold's been, throughout the history of the world, been around as currency, and now silver is too. So when we recommend to people if they're going to get the hard asset, and if they're concerned about the value of the dollar or their currency, their primary currency, then you want to have it, your holdings, the physical holdings, you want them diversified.
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12: From ABC News, I'm Dave Packer. Reaction from journalists in Washington after President Trump said Friday he plans to ban CNN, MSNBC, and Politico from the White House because he doesn't like their coverage.
13: We are banning them, yes, we are, and there may be others to follow.
12: ABC's Mary Bruce details the response from White House correspondents.
14: In this statement, the Correspondents Association says freedom of the press, quote, does not depend on whether the president likes a news organization's coverage, agrees with its reporting, or approves of the questions its journalists ask. Adding, this is, quote, about the right of the American people to receive a full and independent account of the activities, policies, and decision of whoever occupies the nation's highest office.
12: President Trump saying Friday night that he has a deal with Denmark to bolster the U.S. military presence in Greenland. The Danish prime minister says the deal will be signed next week. Big protest Friday at the Kennedy Center. Several hundred there creating a human chain outside the building demanding President Trump be removed as chairman.
15: One, you can either join hands now or join hands as you get around the Kennedy Center, but we're going to show that we are here to protect this space.
12: Trump installed himself as chairman of the Kennedy Center last year. Now he's talking about demolishing it if his name isn't put on the building. Hundreds of San Francisco security guards on strike. The workers are on the front lines of some of the nation's most profitable tech firms and luxury businesses, and they say they're struggling with paying for basic necessities. ABC's Gloria Rodriguez.
16: They couldn't come to an agreement, so I'm told that they will continue negotiating on Wednesday. Right now, it's unclear how long they will be striking, but they say they will strike as long as they need to get what they want.
12: This weekend, the flood threat shifts to the mid-Atlantic and Northwest. Meanwhile,
17: it's all about this extreme heat. We'll still have some 100-degree heat in places like Memphis and Meridian into the weekend. Thankfully, the pattern's finally changing. It's easing into next week.
12: ABC News senior meteorologist Lee Goldberg, you're listening to ABC News.
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3: The murder trial of former American Idol contestant Caleb Flynn is underway.
4: In court, Flynn visibly sobbing as prosecutors played the chilling 911 calls he made.
5: Somebody broke into my home. Okay. And shot my wife. There's blood everywhere. Oh my God.
4: The prosecutors telling the jury it was all a staged break-in, saying Flynn shot his wife twice in the head as she slept. Authorities say he was motivated by an affair. The defense admitting Flynn was unfaithful, but saying that doesn't make him a killer.
3: ABC's Morgan Norwood. Florida confirms a dengue fever death. The state is experiencing one of its worst surges of dengue in decades. Meta is facing a lawsuit by more than 70 people who say their intimate moments were recorded by smart glasses.
6: Among those suing are some users in California who say it caught them undressing, going to the bathroom, having sex, entering passwords. One guy who put his glasses on the bathroom counter says it unknowingly recorded him. Meta markets the glasses as a way to hear audio, take calls, capture video without having to whip out a smartphone. It intends to fight these allegations. Wayne Cabot, ABC News.
3: Mississippi will assemble the state's largest law enforcement presence for a college football game ever this weekend when Ole Miss hosts LSU. It's not just one of the longest college football rivalries. LSU coach Lane Kiffin left Ole Miss last year before the Rebels entered the playoffs. Dave Packer, ABC News.
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11: 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They're our favorite stories, and proof of that is our next story by Paul in Minneapolis, Minnesota. Let's take a listen to Paul's story, Wilbur and the Empty Nester.
12: I met Wilbur in the senior home because I was bored. Like a lot of 50-something guys my age, I'm a man in transition. The kids have grown up and moved out. It's just the two of us again, Cindy and I. I'm missing the rush of activity that used to clog our house and hustle us on to the fields, the ice rinks, and the gymnasiums that our kids and all their teammates used to inhabit. There must be something more I can do, I heard myself saying. I wanted to be more involved, more engaging, more invested.

Volunteering seemed like the right fit for me. So one day, I drove to the senior home near my home in Shakopee, Minnesota. There was nothing formal about it. The staff allowed me to come once or twice a week. I didn't visit the residents in their rooms, but I hung out in the activity room and the cafeteria. I tried to meet some other lonely people. In other words, people like me, who needed new activities and new friends. Some were easy, some were tough. Wilbur was one of the hard ones. He was 89 years old back then. His wife had died 26 years earlier. In his prime, old Wilbur was a hardworking farmer on a farm near New Ulm, Minnesota, a small town southwest of Prior Lake. But that was then. Based on what he has told me, he lost the farm and all his money, and that was that. He didn't have a dime to his name. "The government is paying for my stay at the senior home," he told me. In a way, I could feel his pain. So I just tried to make him laugh. That was tough duty. The senior home staff told me he was lonely. That was obvious. The activity staff said Wilbur had a reputation for being a bit on the grumpy side. Well, maybe more than a bit. But he warmed up to me as I sat and listened. At first, I had tried recruiting him to bingo night because I started helping with bingo on Monday nights. I was calling bingo some nights and playing games or visiting on the others. "What do you think, Wilbur? Do you want to try bingo?" But he told me no. He was never playing bingo again. When I asked him why, he said because he tried and he was yelled at and the players were mean to him. "Oh," I said. I suspected people yelling and being mean might not be entirely accurate, but that was before my time as the bingo caller. I told him, "Don't worry, Wilbur. We'll have fun. I'll make sure you have a good time." He said, "No thanks." That made me kind of mad. Being the stubborn German Catholic that I am, I took his rejection as a challenge. I was determined to get Wilbur to our weekly Monday night bingo game. Bingo is at 7 o'clock sharp. The residents have dinner in their cafeteria at 6 o'clock, so I started showing up at 6:30, taking advantage of a captive audience, and I went to work on Wilbur. Each week, I asked him to join us. Each week, I kept getting turned down. Finally, one evening, my annoyance got the best of him. He said he would come and try just to get me off his back. I made sure he had a great time. I gave him some special attention, teasing him in a friendly way. I don't remember whether he actually won a game that night, but I do remember he told me he had fun. He said he would come again the next week. That was a big time victory, and I relished it. Wilbur was now coming every week, no begging needed. And he enjoyed it so much that he stayed after bingo when the room cleared out and just Wilbur and I remained. That gave us the opportunity to visit together before he went to his room for the night. We took time to talk about not just how the weather was, but also about how his day went, how his week was going, what life was like on the farm, and how he missed all the hard work. I noticed how my regular visits and just listening to his stories made all the difference. The residents had bingo 3 times a week, but Wilbur will only come the night I'm calling. "It sure would be nice to go to a drive to visit the old homestead," Wilbur said, but I wondered if such a trip would be too much. So I focused on Assisted Living Week, the homecoming promo for lonely seniors. Assisted Living Week gave them a chance to do something special. It was a big deal. Games, special events, and an excuse to dress up. Every day there was a different theme, different things to wear. One day was dress up, one was a certain color, and after that was sports day. The residents were each to wear a sports themed shirt. Wilbur was not participating in these events, but with a nudge from a friendly staff member, I decided I'd take a chance. The night prior to sports day, a staff member texted me to see if I could bring a colorful jersey for Wilbur to wear, thinking that he might wear it if it came from me, his new friend. So I gave a Montana Grizzlies shirt a try. I walked into the room, showed him the football jersey, and told him he could wear it tomorrow for sports day. But Wilbur said no, he was not going to participate. As I left for the night, I held out the Grizzlies jersey one more time, and wouldn't you know, he grumpily took it. But he said as I left, "I'm not going to wear it." But I knew better. I prayed that night for a minor miracle, and sure enough, God found a way to get Wilbur into that shirt. The next day, he wore the silver and maroon of the University of Montana Grizzlies, and I smiled.

0: Last week, Wilbur was not at Bingo Monday night. The staff member could not say why, but I asked if it would be okay for me to go to his room and say hello. She said, sure. So I did something I had never done before. I went to visit Wilbur in his room. That's a big step for some people. The activity room in the cafeteria, that's neutral territory. A room is pretty private. But I wanted to find him, so I walked through the senior home hallway to find him, and what do you know, there he was. Hey Wilbur, I said. I came to your room because I couldn't find you. I was concerned because you weren't at Bingo last Monday. Yep, he said. I was in the hospital for 4 days. I was having trouble breathing. He told me how he had to dial 911, how an ambulance came and took him to emergency. He said they told him he almost died. I was relieved he was okay, and I told him he better not scare me like that again.
1: And you've been listening to Paul, the empty nester, telling the story of Wilbur, his friend in an assisted living center. 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

0: And we continue with Our American Stories and Paul and Wilbur's story. Now let's return to Paul and Wilbur's story.
1: For an 89-year-old man, he was looking pretty good. He smiled and relaxed. We visited for a while in his room, and we were both more comfortable than we thought. Wilbur showed me pictures he had around his room. Pictures of a young Wilbur and his wife, of his kids and grandkids. He was a strong young father, and his wife was beautiful. They had three children, great-looking kids. We had a wonderful talk. He showed me all the gadgets he got from the hospital, a machine he had to blow in to see how high he could make it go, proudly telling me he got up to 26 one time. When I left, he said he was very glad that I came, that he missed me on Monday. He said he's glad I come to see him because his own kids and grandkids don't. Our relationship is getting stronger, and now I've decided bingo's not enough for the two of us. I'm going to make sure and go visit Wilbur one or two other nights a week as well. A few months later, I had another twist to my relationship with Wilbur. I went to visit him, and once again he was not at the dinner table. I found out he had fallen the day before and was in the hospital, so I went to the hospital to see him. I hurt my shoulder, he said, but I didn't break it. I told him I was glad it wasn't broken. He said he fell trying to get up from the lunch table. I couldn't press the call button around my neck, he said, because I was flat on my belly and I couldn't move my arm. I was scared. Luckily, there were still two others in the room, so they pushed their buttons and he got the help he needed. We sat and talked for a long time that day there in the hospital room. We were comfortable together. We had moved from a cafeteria relationship to a visit in your room relationship, and now we were advancing up to a hospital visit relationship. While with him that day, the first nurse who came in said to me, "I'm so glad you came. Wilbur has been hoping all day to have a visitor." The next nurse asked if I was a relative, and I said, "No, just a friend." And Wilbur shouted out, "A real good friend." It might have been one of the nicest compliments I had heard in a long time. When he said it, I was speechless. I didn't know Wilbur had it in him. When someone calls you a friend, that's one thing. But when Wilbur, who wouldn't come to bingo, who wouldn't take the sports jersey, who used to be just a little bit grumpy, shouts to one of the nurses and calls me a real good friend, well, that's about as good as it gets. It's a memory and a feeling I will never forget. It almost brought tears to my eyes. "Almost," I said. "Remember, I'm a stubborn German Catholic." We talked more that day. Without trying to pry too much, I learned that his daughter did come to visit him the first night, but he wished his two sons would show up. He said he called his boys, but they can't afford to come see him right then. I asked if they lived out of town. He said no, in a town about 50 miles away. To be fair, you're never quite sure why someone doesn't visit. There's probably more to the story. Maybe he was a little grumpy once too often, or maybe there's a dysfunction one way or the other. I decided I couldn't be sure of the real reason Wilbur's children stayed away, but that was not my business. My role was to love him. And I could be sure of this. Wilbur was lonely, and whenever I came, he was glad I came to see him, and I was glad I was there too. It made me wonder sometimes, who was more looking forward to our nighttime visits, me or Wilbur? And you know what? I think it was probably a draw. For me, Monday nights became the best night of my week, and I have a suspicion that my friend Wilbur would say the same. One day recently, when I came, I found that Wilbur was really bummed out. He was moving to the long-term side of the senior home the next day. You see, there's an assisted living side where you have an apartment and maintain some independence, and there is a side that's more like a hospital when you need more care and you can't be on your own anymore. It's always traumatic for the residents when they realize they can no longer be on their own and they have to move to the other side. "I have to move," said Wilbur. "That's going to be hard," I replied. I told him I'd come after work tomorrow and help him move some of his belongings to his new room if he wanted to do that. "Not yet," he said. "Let's wait." Wilbur was holding out hope. Maybe it wouldn't be permanent. Maybe the staff would let him back to assisted living. I don't know if that was realistic, but I knew I could be realistic enough to come back that night and see him and help him get through. Our visit that evening went well. We talked about life's ups and downs, twists and turns, and what it feels like to go from assisted living to long-term care.

0: Not only did we talk about Wilbur's situation, but also about my life and my struggles. I'm a reserved person. I normally keep my thoughts and feelings to myself. Yet, for some reason that evening, it felt appropriate and even comforting to open up to my friend Wilbur. "We're in this together," I said. I think these are the kinds of discussions close friends have, yet somehow this was new territory for me, and Wilbur was good to talk to. After visiting Wilbur, on my way back to my car, I walked back through the senior home and saw my other good friend at the senior home, Natalia. She was out of her room playing solitaire, so I decided to say hello. Natalia is 98 years old, and she has told me she's going to make it to 100. She loves to play dominoes and taught me the game too. It's a lot of fun. Did you ever play? Natalia got so inspired thinking about it, she said, "Wait." She put down her cards and had me go to her room and grab the dominoes so we could play a few games, right then and there. And we had a great time. Even though Natalia is on the long-term side of the home, I go to pick her up on bingo night in the assisted living area. There have been a couple of occasions where another volunteer has gone to get her for bingo, and she has said something to the effect that, "Paul usually does this, I'll wait for him." Sure enough, the volunteer left her and told me that Natalia was waiting. She always smiled when I came to get her, and that day, I smiled too. One day, I received news from one of the staff that Wilbur had taken a turn for the worse, and I should stop in to see him if I was able to. So, I went to visit Wilbur in his room right away. He was lying in his bed, comfortable but unconscious. Yes, Wilbur was dying. The grumpy man who had become my friend, the one who started to love bingo, the one who was in this together with me. A lonely man making a friend of a guy who used to be a bored empty nester. Old Wilbur was passing away. I was glad I could be there. Even though he couldn't talk, I just guessed that he could listen, and he was listening. So I just talked to him like normal. I assumed he could hear every word, and I bet he did. Have I mentioned I'm a stubborn German Catholic? I said some prayers with him and talked to him and told him how much of a real good friend he was to me. There in that room of fading away life, I explained how I was so glad to get to know him and spend time with him and how he had a positive impact on my life. I don't know for sure whether he could hear me or not, but it felt good to have the opportunity to talk and say goodbye. I let him know I will miss him dearly. And I walked out of his room. Wilbur passed away peacefully the next day, but not before he was able to open up a piece of my heart and teach me about friendship in his own unique way. Can you imagine how much I would have missed out on if I had not started taking the drive to the senior home, if I had not tried to learn to call bingo on Monday nights? I'm learning a lot at that home, and I'm becoming a better person. I've learned how to become a better friend. I've learned how to share and how to listen. I've learned to find joy in simple things. I've learned how to slow down and how time spent visiting and talking can build lasting relationships. I've learned about living as well as dying. I've experienced sorrow and loss, yet at the same time experiencing joy and everlasting memories. This might be a bit selfish, but it didn't take me long to learn that I get as much or more out of volunteering than the residents do. But most of all, I've learned two things. Number one, you don't have to be bored. And number two, I've learned what it feels like and also what it takes to have a real good friend.
1: And what a great story, and thanks to Paul in Minneapolis for sharing it with us, his friendship with Wilbur. "I wanted to be more involved, more invested," he said when he started this story, Paul did. And so he drove to this senior home. And my goodness, it just changed his life. And having witnessed his friend say, "You're a real good friend," to other people. And what that did for Paul and Wilbur. I've learned a lot. I've learned to be a better friend. I've learned about living and dying. And the big two things, you don't have to be bored. And I learned how to be a friend. What a great story of friendship, of love, of a stranger. Paul's story here on Our American Stories.
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0: And we return to Our American Stories. Up next, a story from writer Dana Mitch. Today she shares a piece of her family's story, a piece that occurred in Buchenwald, one of the largest concentration camps and the largest on German soil. Take it away, Dana.
1: A few months ago, I stood at Buchenwald in a large open field that was covered in an endless expanse of rocky gray gravel. The ground that I gazed at before me was where the barracks once had been. On that unnaturally humid and sunny afternoon, thunder ominously clapped from heavy storm clouds that loomed off in the distance. The skies certainly echoed my state of mind. As for anyone that visits a concentration camp, it was a particularly sobering and gut-wrenching experience. But for me, it was more than just emotional. It was personal. Why was I there? To learn about my grandfather, who had stood on that very ground some 78 years prior, and reconnect with his life, his journey, his story. The morning after Kristallnacht, at the age of 25, my grandfather was arrested by the SS and taken to Buchenwald as a part of the special pogrom, the first ever mass deportation and internment of Jews at that camp. He arrived on November 13, 1938, before the barracks were even built. And for 3 or 4 days and nights, he waited among 10,000 other Jews in the freezing winter rain to receive a roof over his head and a 20-centimeter-wide wooden sleeping plank. Many who were there with him during that time didn't survive, and I will always remember the tears that came to my grandfather's eyes in the video interview we have of him, as he hesitatingly rehashed the horrors that befell those around him, frequently and at random. He was one of all too few who was miraculously able to flee Germany during the Holocaust, and I owe my life to his luck. But his journey wasn't over when he got to the United States. Mere weeks after officially becoming an American, he was drafted into the army. He was shipped off to Europe, back into the eye of the storm, just 5 years after his time at Buchenwald. And as a soldier in a replacement depot, despite only having gone through basic training, no infantry training, he was nevertheless thrown into combat during the Battle of the Bulge. He fought against the Nazis with the ultimate goal of invading his homeland and, yet again, narrowly lived to tell the tale. He ended up living a very full life. He passed away in 1999 at the age of 85, when I was just 11 years old. But as for my return to Buchenwald, it was actually another more recent death in the family that served as the catalyst. By the time I stood on the same ground that my grandfather had this past September, my father had been gone from us for 9 months. He was my grandfather's firstborn, and he had wanted to be able to share his dad's heroic story with the world. So my visit, both to Buchenwald and also afterward to my grandfather's hometown, was to remember the two of them. My grandfather's persistence and my own father's admiration. It was to pay homage to the sacrifices they made and the pride they held in raising a family, in continuing our lineage. The reasons behind my journey ebbed and flowed in my mind as I read a passage that was embedded in stone amongst the gray gravel I stood on at the camp. It read, "So that the generations to come might know, the children yet to be born, that they too may rise and declare to their children." As a member of the third generation of Holocaust survivors in the U.S., this struck a chord with me. Living now at a distance, both across generations and oceans, from the horrible tragedy that resulted from Hitler's Nazi regime, I had always felt somewhat detached from it. In fact, few of my friends knew the extent of my grandfather's story. That is, until I recently

0: chose to rise and declare it. And now, as my own father's firstborn, carrying forward his lineage, it's something that I too am committed to rising and declaring for future generations as well. There's something sacred about the kind of cycle created by generations, which is really just to say, people that share a heritage over time. And in Judaism, we observe these sacred cycles that connect us with our earliest ancestors in one way the most, through the high holidays of Rosh Hashanah and Yom Kippur. In that light, it should come as no surprise that the name of the book that we use on these holidays, the Machzor, shares the same root with the Hebrew word for return, chazara. We reliably return to these traditions, thus completing a sacred cycle, to remind us of all that we have inherited and all that we will carry forward. When distilled down to their roots, that's what Yom Kippur and Rosh Hashanah are all about, respectively. Remembering and thinking back on our past and looking into the future. As I stood at Buchenwald several months ago, on the ground that held all that it did, my present moment joined together the history that came before me and my future yet to come. Through that return I made into a difficult past, one that altered destinies and set my own life into motion so many years ago, I began a kind of intergenerational remembering. But I also felt that I began a kind of healing, because in that moment, I realized that even though my grandfather and father were both gone, I still carried parts of them within me that I would perpetuate into the future. This year, my hope is that we can all make our own important returns, whether they're on foot or in our minds. Because when we seek out the source of who we are, we end up moving forward into the new year with the two things that have always kept us firmly rooted: remembrance and hope.
1: And a terrific job on the production, editing, and storytelling by our own Monty Montgomery. And a special thanks to Dana Mitch for sharing her journey to Buchenwald and what got her to do that, what prompted her to do that. She ended with two words, remembrance and hope. And it's hard to have one without the other. Memory is so important in our lives. Story, narrative, so important. As Reagan had said in his farewell speech, President Reagan, if we forget what we did, we'll forget who we are. And that wasn't a Republican statement or a Democrat statement. It was a human statement. And Dana found herself at Buchenwald because her grandfather had been there. And she wanted to honor his journey. And he got out of there miraculously and found himself back at the Battle of the Bulge, not many years later, going after Hitler. And what did she learn from that in the end? She learned her own story. She was learning more about her father's story, firstborn to the grandfather, and connecting it all. It's what we do here on Our American Stories as best as we can each and every day. Stories of remembrance, stories of hope, and we want your stories. 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Sad ones, happy ones, everything in between. But boy, if there isn't a struggle through some pain and suffering, well, you're leaving some things out. Dana Mitch's story, the story of her family, the story of Jewish families around the world, and in the end, the story of all of our families. Here on Our American Stories.

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13: And we return to Our American Stories. Up next, a story on one of the most iconic board games ever made. We're talking about Monopoly. The most widely told story on how it came to be is that the game was invented by a former heater salesman named Charles Darrow, who created the board game amid the Great Depression and sold it to the Parker Brothers in the 1930s. But the truth is more complicated. Here to tell the real story of Monopoly is Mary Pilon, author of The Monopolist. Take it away, Mary.
14: How did I make it big? I know how. To play the game, I buy real estate, hotels, fancy cars, even railroads. And I take chances. To make it big, you've got to play the game. I'm Monopoly Game.
15: The story of Monopoly that I learned as a kid that was tucked in my family's board game box and millions of others was that this man, Charles Darrow, invented the game.

0: Problem is, it's not true. The true story actually starts with this woman, Lizzie McGee. She was born in the 1860s in Illinois. Her father, James McGee, was a really influential political thinker. He was one of the co-founders of the Republican Party. He had traveled extensively with Abraham Lincoln during the Lincoln-Douglas debates. He was a very influential newspaper owner. And Lizzie McGee, you know, took after her father. She was very politically minded. She was really savvy. She wrote poetry. She wrote short stories. And she was an impassioned follower of this man named Henry George. He was a huge deal in his time. He wrote this massive bestseller called Progress and Poverty. And he was really interested in land and how we're taxing it, this thing called the single tax. And Lizzie McGee was really swept up in this and also was questioning how much money was being created in this country and how that was going to be divided. She's coming into the world, you know, of a very different generation than her father's. And a lot is happening in the country from, you know, the time that she's born. You're starting to see the rise of the monopolists. So she creates a game. In 1904, she receives a patent for the landlord's game. And her goal is to really use this game to teach people about Henry George and single tax theory. And this game spreads, you know, among a who's who of left-wing America. And one of the groups that really loves the game are the Quakers in Atlantic City. The Quakers, they're not big drinkers. They're not big gamblers. But they really love Monopoly, and they start having these Monopoly nights. And when people played Monopoly in the early days, they localized the boards. So if you were playing in Boston, you'd have the Boston Commons. If you were in Chicago, you would have the Loop on there. So the Quakers put Atlantic City properties on. And it's a version of this game that a man named Charles Todd plays. Charles Todd is from Philadelphia. He learns the game in Atlantic City, so not very far away. And then he runs into an old friend. You know, he and his wife are walking and they run into the Darrows, Charles and Esther, on the street. So they have a Monopoly night and Charles Darrow learns the game from the Todds. And the next day something kind of weird happens, which is that Darrow reaches out to Charles Todd and he says, "I love that Monopoly game so much. When you have a moment, can you have your secretary type up the rules?" And Todd thinks this is like a little weird, because imagine if he went to someone's house and played like checkers or chess. I mean, at this point, Monopoly had been around for 30 years or so. But nonetheless, Todd does it and he types up the rules, and it's the Atlantic City version of the game. So it's that game that Charles Darrow sells to Parker Brothers, but he claims that he invented it. But it isn't long before they realize that they have a problem, which is that Charles Darrow did not invent the game. Nobody used to care who invented games. It's not like, oh, I'm going to buy a book because of the author, or see a movie because of the actor or actress who's starring in it. But Darrow's story, this rags to riches story, becomes like really woven with the marketing around Monopoly and the lore. But people start writing in and they're like, "I played this game 10 years ago. I played this game 20 years ago." And one of the people who gets really angry about this is Lizzie McGee herself. In the mid-1930s, she's living in Washington, D.C., and she calls up these reporters from the Washington Post and the Washington Evening Star. And she says, "I got a patent for this in 1904 and 1924. This is my game." Parker Brothers realizes that they have to do damage control. George Parker himself comes back out of retirement. He gets on a train. He goes to Washington, D.C., and they strike up this deal. And the deal is, you know what, Lizzie McGee, Parker Brothers tells her, "We're going to publish three of your games, including the landlord's game." And at first, Lizzie McGee is elated because she thinks she's going to get credit for her contribution with one of the most famous board game companies out there. But it's really sad. There's no evidence that Parker Brothers made any effort to acknowledge her as the inventor, pay her any residuals, or publish her other games. One of the last traces we have of Lizzie McGee's life is the 1940 U.S. Census. And what I find interesting about that is, of all the different things that she did with her time, she lists her occupation as maker of games. So it was something she very much identified with, and her income as zero. And that's kind of the last we hear about Lizzie McGee. And it isn't until decades later, through this wild and crazy set of circumstances, that her story is exhumed and we start to find out the truth of what happened.
1: Monopoly's been bringing people together for almost 50 years. That's how long we've been wheeling and dealing together, building hotels together, and going to jail together. Parker Brothers, kind of fun.
2: brings people together.
0: In the

0: 70s, there was a man named Ralph Ansbach. He was living in the Bay Area, and he was an economics professor. One of the big headlines then was around the OPEC oil cartels. He's one of the many people waiting in long lines for gas, and he's teaching his students, and he has these two boys at home. The kids were playing Monopoly one night, and he's like, this teaches them bad things. This teaches them, like, I don't think capitalism is about clobbering everybody else so that you can get ahead. So he decides to invent a game called Anti-Monopoly, which is a more, you know, in his eyes, philosophically pleasing version of the game. He makes this game and he starts selling it, and it's this kind of countercultural hit. And it isn't long before he receives a cease and desist from Parker Brothers, and they say, you cannot make a game called Anti-Monopoly. We own Monopoly. And he thinks, this is crazy. You can't have a monopoly on Monopoly. And that kicks off this 10-year-long legal battle that ultimately goes to the steps of the Supreme Court. And he becomes obsessed with researching the origins of the game. And in his work, he starts to find that there's a lot of holes in the story, and that Darrow didn't invent the game, that Lizzie McGee actually did. And he starts traveling across the country to interview people who hadn't played the games. And he becomes like this detective, you know, who pieces together the history of it all. And I wouldn't be here talking about this if not for Ralph. Like, he absolutely took it on full time. You know, this lawsuit strained his marriage, strained his family, strained him financially, but he really stuck to it. We now have evidence that Parker Brothers had received letters from original players, people who'd been playing before Darrow. So the idea that they didn't know does not square with the facts. The other thing we see in Ralph's lawsuit is this exchange between Barton, who was the CEO of Parker, or the head of Parker Brothers at the time, and Darrow, where he asks Darrow, he's like, hey, you know, we're hearing that you didn't invent this game. And Darrow waffles, like, he just avoids the question. He refuses to give a full accounting. And then, you know, later when Ralph's lawsuit comes up, Barton is deposed and he testifies under oath, and he really dismisses Lizzie McGee. He kind of writes her off as a political quack, but the record shows that they knew that Darrow had not invented the game, but continued with the story. And even today, you know, Hasbro will not admit that Lizzie McGee invented the game. It's interesting, you know, his case settled in the 1980s, and it was covered pretty widely at that time. Yet the Darrow myth really persisted. I think part of why is it's an amazing story. Who doesn't want to believe in a Cinderella story, that you can go into your basement and have a light bulb moment and suddenly become rich? That's as American as it gets, but it's just not true. And I think actually the little engine that could have it is Lizzie McGee. You know, she to me is the innovator and the one who, against all odds, really persevered. But Lizzie McGee and Ralph Ansbach never met. She died way before the lawsuit, and yet their fates become intertwined because Lizzie McGee needs Ralph as this advocate to tell her story. And Ralph Ansbach needs to find the Lizzie McGee story to piece together the origins of the case. And in the Supreme Courts, they uphold a lot of historical research. In the end, he won his right to sell his anti-monopoly games and won the right to talk about the game's origins, including Lizzie McGee's history, openly.
1: And a terrific job on the production, editing, and storytelling by our own Gavin Leistro. And by the way, thanks to intellectual property rights, it's harder and harder to steal ideas. It can still happen, no doubt, but my goodness, only in America did we really dig down and drill deep on the idea of patent and IP rights so that lone inventor could get the reward, could go to court and win. The story of how Monopoly came to be, the real story, here on Our American Stories.
2: 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John, where do we stand right now with gold and silver?
3: UBS Bank, Morgan Stanley, see gold going up to $46,000 to $45,000 by the end of this year, silver going up to about $81. 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And again, over the last 20 years, it's outperformed the stock market dramatically. And I think if someone gets in today, they're going to see a good appreciation over the next 3 to 5 to 7 years.
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1: A recall alert for some Volkswagen drivers.
2: Hang on to your steering wheel. Loss of control is possible because of a problem with the steering rack housing in some Volkswagens and Audis. VW recalling more than 200,000 Tiguans, model year 2018, also 2018 and 2019 Atlases, and Audi Q3s, model years 2019 through 2021. VW says the risk of a crash is greatest during parking or low-speed maneuvers. Wayne Cabot, ABC News.
1: It was a millisecond software defect that caused the cancellation of more than 2,000 flights in and out of the United Kingdom last week. That according to a preliminary report from the country's air traffic services. The defect was in a system that allocates codes which identify flights on radar. One state reports hacking of private water systems.
3: Foreign actors targeted small private water providers in Colorado, according to the governor's office. The two incidents consisted of individuals changing equipment settings and disabling remote access and alarms, according to Colorado Governor Jared Polis. The systems impacted service for less than 200 people each. Now, the office doesn't say who is behind these attacks, but they do say they're aware that any activity targeting water systems around the country did occur.
1: It's ABC's Luke Barr. The Fat Bear Week bracelets are finally out. The contest to see who packed on the most weight before hibernation includes new competitors, Bear 89, known as Backpack, and 151 Walker. Dave Packer, ABC News.
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4: From ABC News, I'm Dave Packer. Reaction from journalists in Washington after President Trump said Friday he plans to ban CNN, MS Now, and Politico from the White House because he doesn't like their coverage.
5: We are banning them, yes, we are, and there may be others to follow.
4: ABC's Mary Bruce details the response from White House correspondents.
6: In this statement, the Correspondents Association says freedom of the press, quote, does not depend on whether the president likes a news organization's coverage, agrees with its reporting, or approves of the questions its journalists ask. Adding, this is, quote, about the right of the American people to receive a full and independent account of the activities, policies, and decision of whoever occupies the nation's highest office.
4: President Trump saying Friday night that he has a deal with Denmark to bolster the U.S. military presence in Greenland. The Danish prime minister says the deal will be signed next week. Big protest Friday at the Kennedy Center. Several hundred there creating a human chain outside the building demanding President Trump be removed as chairman.
7: Well, you can either join hands now or join hands as you get around the Kennedy Center, but we're going to show that we are here to protect this space.
4: Trump installed himself as chairman of the Kennedy Center last year. Now he's talking about demolishing it if his name isn't put on the building. Hundreds of San Francisco security guards on strike. The workers are on the front lines of some of the nation's most profitable tech firms and luxury businesses, and they say they're struggling with paying for basic necessities. ABC's Gloria Rodriguez.
8: They couldn't come to an agreement, so I'm told that they will continue negotiating on Wednesday. Right now, it's unclear how long they will be striking, but they say they will strike as long as they need to get what they want.
4: This weekend, the flood threat shifts to the mid-Atlantic and Northwest. Meanwhile,
9: it's all about this extreme heat. We'll still have some 100-degree heat in places like Memphis and Meridian into the weekend. Thankfully, the pattern's finally changing. It's easing into next week.
4: ABC News senior meteorologist Lee Goldberg. 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
2: The murder trial of former American Idol contestant Caleb Flynn is underway.
3: In court, Flynn visibly sobbing as prosecutors played the chilling 911 calls he made.
4: Somebody broke into my home. Somebody broke into my home and shot my wife. There's blood everywhere. Oh, my God. Oh, my God. Oh, my God.
3: But prosecutors telling the jury it was all a staged break-in, saying

0: Flynn shot his wife twice in the head as she slept. Authorities say he was motivated by an affair. The defense admitting Flynn was unfaithful, but saying that doesn't make him a killer.
1: ABC's Morgan Norwood. Florida confirms a dengue fever death. The state is experiencing one of its worst surges of dengue in decades. Meta is facing a lawsuit by more than 70 people who say their intimate moments were recorded by smart glasses.
2: Among those suing are some users in California who say it caught them undressing, going to the bathroom, having sex, entering passwords. One guy who put his glasses on the bathroom counter says it unknowingly recorded him. Meta markets the glasses as a way to hear audio, take calls, capture video without having to whip out a smartphone. It intends to fight these allegations. Wayne Cabot, ABC News.
1: Mississippi will assemble the state's largest law enforcement presence for a college football game ever this weekend when Ole Miss hosts LSU. It's not just one of the longest college football rivalries. LSU coach Lane Kiffin left Ole Miss last year before the Rebels entered the playoffs. Dave Packer, ABC News.
3: In the military, the mission was clear. 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
1: 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Cash will not be awarded in lieu of merchandise or service. One entry per person per contest. 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

0: 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But he knew only those who never tried are the real losers. 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

0: the governor's office. The two incidents consisted of individuals changing equipment settings and disabling remote access and alarms, according to Colorado Governor Jared Polis. The systems impacted service for less than 200 people each. Now, the office doesn't say who's behind these attacks, but they do say they're aware that any activity targeting water systems around the country did occur.
1: It's ABC's Luke Barr. The Fat Bear Week bracelets are finally out. The contest to see who packed on the most weight before hibernation includes new competitors, Bear 89, known as Backpack, and 151 Walker. Dave Packer, ABC News.
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14: 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Singers and live performances as hundreds gathered outside the Kennedy Center Friday night, forming a

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4: ABC News. I'm Brian Clark. President Trump said Friday the U.S. entered into an agreement with Denmark and Greenland to give the U.S. permanent control over Greenland's security at no cost to the United States. A State Department official said the U.S. will have the complete ability to do what it deems necessary to defend the American continent. So far, no word from Danish officials. Meanwhile, the U.S. stalemate continues with Iran, and so does the impact on gas prices. Gas Buddy reports the national average up to almost $4.50 a gallon of regular unleaded. Diesel prices are higher, and Idaho farmer Galen Lee says it's making him consider taking out a loan on his farm.
5: The price we're paying for fuel is about twice what it was a year ago.
4: ABC's Alex Stone has more.
6: Americans are feeling the squeeze. The war in Iran disrupting global oil supplies, with oil trading at around $100.

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15: From ABC News, I'm Brian Clark. With just over 6 weeks to Election Day, early voting is underway in some states for the midterms. That includes Minnesota. Thomas Stangler of Minneapolis says his top issue...
16: just the prices when you see you... can't really afford beef anymore. You can't afford gas. You can't afford all kinds of things. I mean, I do it, but I really hate it.
15: Vice President J.D. Vance was in Iowa campaigning for Republicans, saying the Trump administration has been focused on jobs and immigration.
17: Now, some of the Democrats running this fall, they are out and out lunatics. They don't disagree with us about tax policy or regulatory policy. They have lost their ever-loving minds.
15: President Trump said Friday the U.S. has reached an agreement with Denmark and Greenland to give the U.S. permanent control over Greenland's security. Denmark's foreign minister posted a photo on Instagram of himself, Vice President Vance, Secretary of State Marco Rubio, and a Greenland politician that's captioned in part, quote, "Next week should be a good week for both Greenland, Denmark, and the USA." President Trump said Friday he was banning CNN, MS Now, and Politico from the White House because he does not like their coverage. ABC's Mary Bruce has the response from the White House Correspondents Association.
18: In this statement, the Correspondents Association says freedom of the press, quote, does not depend on whether the president likes a news organization's coverage.

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1: Another nationwide blackout has paralyzed Cuba. Authorities are blaming a transmission failure on the island's western portion. In New York City, security is ramping up ahead of the United Nations General Assembly, says ABC's Lindsay Tuchman.
2: From explosive-sniffing dogs to blast suits to robots, the NYPD's bomb squad is in place for the UN General Assembly, an event bringing a huge number of foreign leaders and dignitaries to the east side of Manhattan. This year is officially considered a heightened security environment, partly because Israeli Prime Minister Benjamin Netanyahu is addressing the assembly at the end of next week. Protests are expected daily.
1: The heirs of Holocaust victims and their representatives filed 2 suits in California, making claims to paintings that are on the walls of prominent museums in Los Angeles and Auschwitz, saying that they're entitled to them because they were taken by force. Records have already made a comeback. Now CDs are enjoying a resurgence.
3: Collectors and K-pop enthusiasts are driving a growth in CD sales that's outpacing vinyls. 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
6: United States Deputy Sheriff's Association is a national nonprofit and America's largest non-governmental provider of services to law enforcement. 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United States Deputy Sheriff's Association, taking training to the next level, because lives are on the line.

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0: during the workforce typically?
1: Yes, research shows that employers think that those who, quote-unquote, opt out of their jobs aren't ideal employees and therefore are more hesitant to hire them. There is also, of course, the motherhood penalty, which is the phenomenon that women experience slower wage growth and slower career advancement once they become mothers. You know, horrible, but something to think about.
0: Is there a middle-of-the-road option between working and quitting altogether?
1: So, kind of. One reason that employers are hesitant to hire those who have been out of the workforce for a hot second is because they believe that this prolonged period of time during which you're not working, that means your skills will have atrophied. That perception, even if it's not accurate, is what you'll need to combat. And you can do that by taking up some freelance work, maybe 10, 15 hours a week, volunteering. You just need something on your resume that shows that you have been working this mental muscle that they believe might be out of practice. You'll also want to continue to network. Keep in touch with old coworkers, even if it's just a quick email. You know, get coffee with people. And I know that's like, you know, the first year you're having a baby, it's hard to concentrate on anything but that. But just literally a quick text, a quick phone call, make sure that you don't totally fall off. And so when you start applying for jobs again, people aren't like, wait, who's this? They'll kind of know that you've been paying attention into what's going on in your industry and keeping up with them and caring about their lives. And it'll just make reentering the workforce a little less challenging.
0: Absolutely. Now, on the financial end of things, how much should one have saved by the age of 35? Primetime parenthood here.
1: Oh, man, yeah. You should have about two times your salary saved. And I tell this letter writer, if you contributed aggressively and have more than this, taking a year off might not throw you so off track. But once again, compound interest makes it so, you know, you are giving up exponentially more money than what you've actually put into your retirement account. But as I said, and I really do believe this, you know, time with your family, you can't get back. It's hard to get back into the job market and to break back into the workforce. It is impossible to get the first year with your child back. So if you have two times your salary, that really does free you up and you have a little more latitude as to what you can do and do responsibly.
2: 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Coming up next on This Weekend, using AI to do more with less.
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0: Home link. This musician you spoke to, Cassandra Jenkins, how does she use it? What does she do here?
1: She really uses it, you know, she's a traveling musician who goes on tour a lot, and so she uses it a lot while she's on tour, and then again uses, you know, opens up her home for that as well. And she says that she really likes kind of just that homey feel. It doesn't feel kind of quite like a hotel or maybe the more commercialized short-term rentals, where you can get some recommendations from your hosts of kind of, you know, dropping into a community and kind of living as a local.
0: Wow. So you decide you're going away on spring break. You try to use another home and you put yours up for the dates you're away, or do you have to clear out when somebody says, I need to use my credits and you need to be out on this particular date?
1: Yeah, no, it's really a matter of whether or not you can find, you put up your home when you are, when it's available.
0: Thanks, Betty. Betty Lynn Fisher, consumer reporter at USA Today. Coming up next on This Weekend, a shocking find at a North Carolina estate sale.
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7: 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Winners are responsible for any taxes related to prizes. Prizes are non-transferable, redeemable, or exchangeable. Cash will not be awarded in lieu of merchandise or service. One entry per person per contest. Employees of the AGM Radio Group reserve the right to disqualify contestants who do not adhere to the contest rules. All prizes must be picked up by winner within 2 weeks of when the prize is won during regular business hours, Monday through Friday, 8:30 a.m. to 5 p.m., excluding holidays, at 3620 Sacramento Street, Suite 204, San Luis Obispo, California. All decisions, regardless of the circumstances, are final by the employees of the AGM Radio Group.
8: 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United States Deputy Sheriff's Association, taking training to the next level, because lives are on the line.

0: She never expected to see an image of herself in the fourth grade. People.com says Davis, who lives in Robbins, charged one of the cameras and eventually plugged its SD card into her MacBook, where she found 8 folders of someone else's photos. As she searched for clues about the owner, she found an image containing the name Ryan Hauser and asked her stepdad if he recognized it. Her stepdad did. He taught this kid Hauser in high school and worked alongside his father. Turns out Hauser at the time had recently completed a hike of the Appalachian Trail and had gone to the school to speak to students about things like the animals he encountered and the gear he carried. Meanwhile, their family was working to get the SD card back to Hauser. That'll do it for this hour. For Nicole Murray, I'm Gordon Deal. 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
3: From ABC News, I'm Brian Clark. Cable news channel MS Now says that its reporter was denied access today to the White House grounds, so that it will take any and all steps necessary to defend its First Amendment rights. Today, after President Trump banned MS Now and 2 other outlets from the White House, says ABC's Stephen Portnoy.
4: It's an extraordinary move, targeting 2 of the nation's leading cable news outlets and a widely read political news site.
5: Very simple ban. I don't want him in my office. I don't want him here.
4: President Trump saying he's banning CNN, MS Now, and Politico from the White House, claiming their coverage is too negative.
5: It's one-sided. It's never good.
4: Trump insisting he should be covered by news outlets in a more favorable light. Trump fended off several questions about whether his move violates the First Amendment.
3: Courts have held the First Amendment protects White House correspondents' freedom of speech and that their access to the complex cannot be stripped based on the context of their reporting. Early voting's underway for the midterm elections. Many voters say higher costs are a top issue. That includes fuel prices. ABC's Olivia Rubin has more from Washington.
6: Gas prices surging, now nearing $4.50 a gallon. Diesel surging even higher, hitting a record average of $6.44 a gallon. Mark Shaner in Maryland operates a fleet of 100 waste and recycling trucks.
7: Our overall cost has increased by about $1.2 million per year.
8: $1.2 million.
7: A year.
6: Telling our Elizabeth Schulze his diesel costs have nearly doubled.
3: Number of measles cases still expanding in Pennsylvania, and there are no worries about exposure at a children's hospital in Philadelphia. And James Garrow of the Philadelphia Department of Health says,
9: our greatest worry is the children who are on that unit. All of them are obviously too young to be vaccinated against measles. And given that they're already medically fragile, this creates a very concerning situation for us.
3: You're listening to ABC News. What?
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0: employers are hesitant to hire those who have been out of the workforce for a hot second is because they believe that this prolonged period of time during which you're not working, that means your skills will have atrophied. That perception, even if it's not accurate, is what you'll need to combat. And you can do that by taking up some freelance work, maybe 10, 15 hours a week, volunteering. You just need something on your resume that shows that you have been working this mental muscle that they believe might be out of practice. You'll also want to continue to network, keep in touch with old coworkers, even if it's just a quick email, you know, get coffee with people. And I know that's like, you know, the first year you're having a baby, it's hard to concentrate on anything but that. But just literally a quick text, a quick phone call, make sure that you don't totally fall off. And so when you start applying for jobs again, people aren't like, wait, who is this? They'll kind of know that you've been paying attention into what's going on in your industry and keeping up with them and caring about their lives. And it'll just make reentering the workforce a little less challenging.
1: Absolutely. Now, on the financial end of things, how much should one have saved by the age of 35? Primetime parenthood here.
0: Oh, man, yeah. You should have about two times your salary saved. And I tell this letter writer, if you contributed aggressively and have more than this, taking a year off might not throw you so off track. But once again, compound interest makes it so, you know, you are giving up exponentially more money than what you've actually put into your retirement account. But as I said, and I really do believe this, you know, time with your family, you can't get back. It's hard to get back into the job market and to break back into the workforce. It is impossible to get the first year with your child back. So if you have two times your salary, that really does free you up, and you have a little more latitude as to what you can do and do responsibly.
2: 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Coming up next on This Weekend, using AI to do more with less.
3: 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Got something to say? 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

0: It's actually beyond that. 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
1: We're speaking with Roy Schwartz. He's co-founder of Axios, also author of a new book called Simplify, Do 50% More with 50% Less. More broadly here, through a wider angle, AI seems to be going through ebbs and flows here in terms of popularity and unpopularity. Slow it down, speed it up if you're listening to the White House. How do you read what's happening here?
0: I mean, there's a lot of very dangerous signs out there, right? When you have the heads of AI at so many different organizations saying that we should slow down, I think we should be listening to them. 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And so, you know, what I've been trying to focus on is how can I use it for good? How can I use it in the areas that I can personally control?
1: Thanks, Roy. 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Coming up next on This Weekend, expensive colleges feeling the financial squeeze.
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5: No, you didn't.
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0: you're going away on spring break, you try to use another home and you put yours up for the dates you're away, or do you have to clear out when somebody says, ah, I need to use my credits and you need to be out on this particular date?
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Thanks for joining us. A woman named Haley Davis went to a North Carolina estate sale looking for ginger jars, but someone else had already bought them. Instead, the 23-year-old left with three digital cameras for $10 each. Later, she discovered that one contained a photo she never expected to see, an image of herself in the fourth grade. People.com says Davis, who lives in Robbins, charged one of the cameras and eventually plugged its SD card into her MacBook, where she found eight folders of someone else's photos. As she searched for clues about the owner, she found an image containing the name Ryan Hauser and asked her stepdad if he recognized it. Her stepdad did. He taught this kid Hauser in high school and worked alongside his father. Turns out Hauser at the time had recently completed a hike of the Appalachian Trail and had gone to the school to speak to students about things like the animals he encountered and the gear he carried. Meanwhile, their family was working to get the

0: SD card back to Hauser. That'll do it for this hour. For Nicole Murray, I'm Gordon Deal. Thanks for listening to This Weekend.
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4: From ABC News, I'm Brian Clark. President Trump Friday said he is banning cable outlets MS Now and CNN, along with the website Politico, from the White House. Why?
5: It's really just cumulative stories over the last 2 years. You get sick of it.
4: He said their coverage is always negative, and today MS Now says its reporter was denied access to the White House complex and that it will take any and all steps necessary to defend its First Amendment rights. Denmark confirms it's reached an agreement with the U.S. over Greenland, and President Trump says the deal ensures that no other country can build a base in Greenland without Washington approval. In Copenhagen, Michael Fries, a high school teacher, welcomes the news.
6: It has been a big crisis. And of course, it has have been on the Danish people's minds for quite a long time.
4: Intense storms and flash flooding are concerns today from the Rockies through the Midwest, says ABC's Leslie Lopez.
7: This really is stretching anywhere from northern Illinois, getting all the way out towards parts of Fort Wayne. We are also continuing to show you that there is that red bullseye area where significant flood risks are in the forecast. 2 inches of rainfall rates an hour. This is for Chicago. This is for South Bend. This is also into areas closer towards, it looks like, areas of Milwaukee just south of that.
4: Security guards at some of California's most prominent companies are on strike.
8: Nearly 14,000 of them walking off the job and flooding the streets of downtown San Francisco, saying they have a median pay of about $20 an hour. They work for massive tech companies. Think Google, Meta, Anthropic, and Netflix.
4: That's ABC's Jacqueline Lee. Allied Universal, one of the companies negotiating with the union, says in part that they have made substantial progress in the negotiations. You're listening to ABC News.
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4: The Kennedy Center's top official says the main building's closure is only temporary in order to assess safety risks, even though President Trump told ABC the Kennedy Center might have to be, quote, ripped down if his administration does not get recognition for its efforts to renovate. There were protests last night outside the Kennedy Center. Nina Falk, who said she had performed there as a pianist, said there was a clear message for President Trump.
13: He wants to be loved, and he can be. 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He has power. 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
3: Welcome back to America This Week. I'm John Trout. A Democrat lawmaker challenging President Trump's transformation of the Kennedy Center asked a judge Thursday to make clear that the memorial to the former President Kennedy cannot be unilaterally torn down, pointing to a new photo of Trump reviewing a printout apparently related to its potential demolition while aboard Air Force One. Ed Donahue reports that as the president stands firm, his name should adorn the building. The leading Democrat in the House says any changes to the Kennedy Center can only come from Congress.
4: Well, legislative action certainly needs to be taken in the context of the appropriations process when it comes to action that has clearly not been authorized by Congress, which is why, to date, we've been successful in the courts in stopping Donald Trump with respect to the Kennedy Center issue and in other areas.
5: A federal judge is ordering Washington's Kennedy Center to give 30 days notice before making any major physical changes to the building. That includes demolishing it. President Trump has talked about that possibility.
6: For me to go and fix it, I'm the one capable of fixing it, and then have to subsidize it for years to come, because you will lose with the Kennedy Center. They were losing hundreds of millions of dollars, and sometimes hundreds of millions. This is before I got involved.
5: He wants his name on the building if there are repairs.
6: So for the Trump administration, for me to get involved and to take that on long term and to carry it or to raise money to carry it, I think that the Trump administration should certainly have recognition. Because frankly, if we don't do that, it's going to close. It'll end up being ripped down. It's in very, very bad shape, very dangerous shape. You see steel falling down. You see plaster falling off ceilings. You see a lot of dangers. It's been very badly maintained for 25 years.
5: A top Kennedy Center official says the building will be closed for about 7 days to deal with public safety risks from structural deterioration. This is North Carolina Republican Senator Tom Tillis.
7: I think it's absurd. Demolishing a memorial, a worldwide known venue for art.
5: A judge blocked putting the president's name on the Kennedy Center. Ed Donahue, Washington.
3: The probe into what caused Tuesday's deadly TV news helicopter crash continues in Los Angeles. Jim Roop in L.A. reports on not only the helicopter crash, but what the crew was reporting on, an SUV that T-boned a city bus, leaving two dead on the bus and the car driver facing potential murder charges.
8: It happened just before 7 p.m. Tuesday, as L.A.'s NBC News Chopper 4 was covering a fatal bus crash in the northern L.A. County city of Chatsworth, while live on the air.
9: This is the bus that goes by the airport. You can't pull up?
8: That's reporter Eliana Moreno, who died in the crash, along with her pilot, George Marcinow. NBC4 anchor Colleen Williams made the announcement shortly after learning what was feared, after losing contact with the aircraft during that live report.
10: We can now confirm that the chopper that went down in Chatsworth tonight, about 2 hours ago, was in fact News Chopper 4.
8: A third person on the ground was also killed, 29-year-old Eddie Gutierrez Mejia. NTSB senior investigator Fabian Salazar says that audio of that live report is the most important piece of evidence in the crash.
11: In that recording, we are clearly hearing sounds that are consistent with the engine changing its

0: It's Rife.
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4: Good morning and welcome to Coastline West. This week we're joined by the folks from Jack's Helping Hand. Here's Leslie Rodrick. Good morning. How are you?
5: Good morning, Andy. I'm doing great.
4: You have a special guest with you.
5: I absolutely have a special guest with us, and outside of being a client of Jack's Helping Hand, also a dear friend of ours. So I'm really happy to have Tara McNamee here. And she has her youngest son, McCall, who is just the light of her life, as well as her other two. And he was born with a developmental disability. And so we were able to help them just prior to him being born, because he was going to need some work with the hospital that she was delivering at. He needed a surgery right away. So Jax was able to step in and help them. And then since that point, she's been a phenomenal mother and advocate for her sweet son, McCall.
4: All right. And good morning, Tara. How are you?
6: Good morning. Thanks so much for having me.
4: You bet. It's good to see you again.
6: You too.
4: It has been a while since we've sat across the microphone from each other.
6: Yes, many years.
4: That was back in your singing days.
6: Yes.
4: Yep. And so life sounds like it's been really good to you. The smile on your face is incredible. And that's the part, we've talked enough off air, that's the part I want to make sure I share with everybody today.
6: Yes, it's been amazing.
4: Because when you first told me that Tara had a baby who was born with Down syndrome, my first thought was to say, "Oh, I'm sorry," and that probably hits with a lot of people, doesn't it?
6: It does, and that's the sad part, because it's not something to be pitied; it's something to be celebrated. And they actually call families with children with Down syndrome the lucky few, and we're the lucky families, and it is so fitting, because it is an absolute blessing to have him in our life.
4: And you are now an advocate for not only research, but for looking more into Down syndrome and what it is. Tell me the story from the start again. So you're pregnant, and McCall is your third child,
6: and we did genetic testing with our first, because we wanted to know the gender, of course, back then, first baby. And then when our second child came, that was Monroe, the first one, and the second one, McLean. We did not do any genetic testing, because my husband and I said, "What? We don't need to do that. It doesn't change anything."
4: Right.
6: And then when the third one came, they handed me a folder and said, "Here's your blood work." And I didn't even read it. I handed it to the phlebotomist and did my blood work. And they called me later and said, the doctor called and said, "We have your test results." And I said, "What test results?" And they said, "We had done the genetic testing." And she said, your child, I didn't know if he was a boy or a girl, your child has an 82% chance of having trisomy 21. And I said, "What is trisomy 21? And she said, "Down syndrome." And I immediately felt devastated. That's not something I've shared with a lot of people, just because, you know, if people ask, I absolutely tell them, because it's important. The same as you felt, "Oh, I'm sorry that your son has Down syndrome."
4: Right, right.
6: Yes, I felt that same, because I just knew nothing about it. Nothing. I didn't even know anybody with Down syndrome. So I dropped everything I had at the UPS store and on the table, and I walked out and I called Spencer, and

0: He came immediately, happened to be another blessing. He was working nearby, and he said, "This is our baby, and this is the child that God gave us, and there's nothing different about him than it." Like, he just, his instinct was, this is a blessing, you know, this is our child. And then everything kind of, the more that I learned, the more that I knew that he was right, and this was absolutely, it felt like we won the lottery, honestly. And now today, I had thought, this is hard for me to talk about.
1: That's okay.
0: Sorry.
1: You're going to get me going here, too.
0: I'm sorry. So in the moment, I thought, what did we do so wrong? You know, like, you think what, all the things when you're pregnant, what you might have done, what you might have eaten, was there a medication or something that I took?
1: Oh, right.
0: Things. What did I do wrong that this, not what did I do wrong in life, but did I cause this? You feel immediately responsible that I caused this. And then it immediately shifted to, what did we do so right?
1: Well, which is a good thing. So
2: that's a better mindset for sure.
0: Oh, yeah, because
2: but not everybody gets there.
0: No, you don't. We were just chosen, and there's nothing more to say other than God picked us to be another child's parents.
1: Right.
0: And he is not, raising a child with Down syndrome is not much different than raising a child without Down syndrome. You know, he's just another child that has his own struggles, just as our other two kids have struggles as well. So that was very important to, I think, as a parent to know. You are a parent to a child, and it's no different. You know, it seems so scary. Like, you need to know so much.
1: Right.
0: But you don't.
1: There are going to be,
0: especially if you have Jack's helping hand.
1: Yeah.
0: Because
1: they, now, well, let's talk about that for a second, because you mentioned that you were able to find out ahead of time. And so you knew that McCall was going to need a surgery ahead of time. And Jax was able to help with that.
0: Yes. Once we found out he had Down syndrome, they immediately do a lot more testing. So one of the tests showed that he had a heart defect. So we went to LA and we did all the testing, and he had something called AV canal syndrome, and or an AVSD or Cushion syndrome. It has several names, and we were hooked up with Jack's Helping Hand early to help us kind of walk through that. And in a time that feels so overwhelming, all you can think about is taking care of your child, and they stepped in and they help you think about all the other things. You know, you think, well, I have, immediately they called me because I had already shared with Bridget Reddy that our son had Down syndrome before we knew anything about anything. She was actually the very first person that I told outside of my immediate family.
1: Wow.
0: Just by chance. Yes. And they had reached out to me about the heart, and I said, well, we have insurance, you know, like we can handle, you know, that made me feel bad, but I didn't understand what they do.
1: Right.
0: And they step in and they help you with all the things. It was incredible to have somebody there walking you through something that seemed so scary and so overwhelming that have been there for other people and done it. They have walked it. And you get a card in the mail that says your appointment is coming up. And here is a gas card. We cannot wait to hear how it goes. We hope McCall is doing well. And I remember getting every card, and you don't even realize that you need support. And then it comes in the mail. They're an absolute blessing.
1: Well, and insurance, you said, we have insurance. Insurance does not cover hotel rooms and gas to get down to LA.
0: No, and you just don't even think about all the other.
1: And you've got meals, and you've got other kids that you've got to have taken care of when all that happens.
0: Yes.
1: So the list of the things Jax does is pretty good.
0: It's incredible. You don't even know you need it. They help you in all the areas that you need them without knowing that you need them.
2: Well, and I think from our perspective, too, we've always been told that we had, as an organization, we got counseling intermittently because we deal with some really heavy duty family situations, and we need to know. And one of the best counselors told us, they said, the people that are coming to you are out in the water and they're flailing around, and you're on the dock with your life preserver. And the bottom line, what we do in our office is we throw the life preserver in for them to get a hold of.
1: Right.
2: But we don't jump in after them because we need to stay on the dock.
1: Right.
2: And we need to stay on our level ground. And the beauty of people like Tara.

0: and other families that we help is when we know that there's going to be a surgery that's happening, we know there's going to be pre-op. She doesn't know there's going to be pre-op, but we do. And we know there's going to be a time there that they have to spend in the hospital post-surgery, and they're going to come home, and then they're going to have to go back, and there's going to have to be these testings, because we've lived it with lots of other people. So it's easy for us to be anticipating what people are going to be going through. We're not doctors, but we can anticipate kind of what the treatment plan's going to look like.
1: Right.
0: Which, again, Tara and Spencer, they're worried about, okay, we have to, you had to deliver the baby still. So, you know, there's a lot of other things at the forefront of their minds. And so let us take care of the nitty-gritty of getting you where you need to be, helping out a little bit, anticipating what the next steps are going to be. So very, very frequently we will call after a surgery and just say, do you have a follow-up appointment? Oh, yeah, I do. You know, what? Give us the date. Let's work on that.
1: Now, with Jax taking so much off your plate there, did that allow you the opportunity to have the attitude shift that you obviously had? Because the way you're looking at things is just amazing.
2: Oh, yeah, absolutely. Like she said, the first person that they kind of connected me with was Jill. And she has a son as well that has Down syndrome. And he is in his late 20s.
0: He's 30.
1: Yeah.
2: Early 30s.
0: I think he's 31.
1: And Cole is a force to be reckoned with.
2: Oh, and he's incredible. And like we were talking off air, she has the future for me. She can show me and she can tell me the path she has lived. And immediately I felt so much support. And it was incredible. It absolutely helped me to have a mind shift. It helps you to have more brain space to spend thinking about the things that really matter and putting time into areas that matter, because someone is taking some brain space and taking care of it for you.
1: Before we go too much further, if people are listening and we've already touched them a little bit, how do they become a part of what Jax does?
0: The best thing that you can do to learn more about Jax Helping Hand is go onto our website at jaxhelpinghand.org.
1: Mm-hmm.
0: And you're always welcome to call the office at 805-547-1914. And we have all of our programs online. And just give us a call. If you know somebody or you've just learned of somebody that might have a diagnosis like that, give mm-hmm. us a call. Jill was actually fantastic in our office, not only because she's lived Tara's experience, but we also are very well connected with other moms who have children with Down syndrome. And that was one of the first things I think Jill did with Tara was to hook her up with a couple of moms up in Atascadero who have toddlers with Downs and did a park date just to let Tara see, oh, this is just like raising my other kids.
1: Right.
2: Yeah, it is. He's easier than my other two kids currently.
1: Now, you sound like you know more about Downs at this point than a lot of people who are in the medical field out there.
2: Oh, I have a lot to learn. I am trying to learn more.
1: But we talked off air about how the studies, there's still room for growth in that area, isn't there?
2: There's so much room for growth. There's a ceiling for most, if you speak to a lot of medical professionals, of what a child or a person will become with Down syndrome. We were immediately taken into genetic counseling the next day after mm-hmm. we found out, and it was very doom and gloom. All the pictures, none of the pictures are updated. It felt like you were looking at a history book, honestly. And they tell you all the things that they're not going to be, is how it felt to me. And I'm sure they said a lot of other things, but it was within 24 hours, and it just felt like, like you said, like, I'm so sorry. And it's, I wish that someone met me there, like Leslie and Jill. I wish that they met me, because they're rainbows and sunshines when it comes to Down syndrome. They know it is beautiful. And it is not that I'm saying it's beautiful because I have a child with Down syndrome. It is beautiful. He is incredible, and he is an amazing human that has so much ability. Right. It is not a disability. He has a different ability. He learns different. He learns slower. He develops slower in certain areas. His cognitive ability and social awareness, he would sit right here and talk to you.
1: I have no doubt.
2: He is absolutely socially very advanced for his for what they told me he would be. So I just think that there's a lot to learn, and I hope that we can continue to learn in the medical field that there's more to what they can do than what they've always said they can.

0: So I have to ask at this point, with McCall, he's had surgery. How's he doing health-wise?
1: He's doing great.
0: So all those things are behind him at this point?
1: Yes, pretty much. He had heart surgery at 4 months old.
0: Okay.
1: Which sounds so much scarier now that we're after that point. And up until then, it was just the next thing you do. You know, it was just, right. And you have Jack's mm-hmm. helping hand, and everybody seems so matter of fact, and you got this, and it's going to be fine. And he did incredible. And then we continued to have his heart checked every month, and then every 3 months, and then every 6 months. And he's going to be three next week. So he's 2.5 years past the heart surgery, and now we go every year. And they said that it was an amazing fix, and they were able to do what they needed to do. Sometimes you have to have another surgery in the future, but his does not appear to be one of those hearts. So hopefully he never has to do anything again for his heart.
0: Philosophical question here, okay?
1: Okay.
0: Do you think the education is more important now for people who are going to have a child with Downs, or more important for those who don't have a child with Downs?
1: It's a great question. I think it's important for both. Okay. I think that it's important for the world that people with Down syndrome are growing up in. I think it's important for the peers that they're around. I think it's important because 85% of people that find out that they're having a child with Down syndrome abort the child with Down syndrome. Not everybody knows. A lot of people, actually, there's several people I know that didn't know until birth. But the people that do test, and they're doing more testing now. More people are testing because they want to know if they're having a child with Down syndrome, so they don't have the child because it's so scary. There's not enough resources in a lot of states. California, we are very lucky. They have Tri-County's Regional Center, and they step in and they start helping you from day one. That's very important. That's something I found out through Jack's Helping Hand, actually, right. Not through my doctors. And they help you with something called early intervention. And you hit the ground running, and you do, because you don't even know what you need, honestly. You don't know where they're going to, kind of how Leslie said with the life raft. They have seen it before you, and they know what to anticipate, even though every child is different. So they get you into the right services, like physical therapy, occupational therapy, early intervention therapy, mm-hmm. speech therapy, feeding therapy. So I think that the education, that's too hard of a question. I think it's needed all
0: it is
1: all around. So I think it's just important, as important for both.
0: What would you say to somebody who does not have a child with Downs, who is walking down the street and they see you with that toddler with Downs? Because you know the first thing they're going to say is, oh, I'm sorry.
1: But they won't say that most of the time, but they will. A lot of people will think that, you know, and I'm going to be completely honest. If I saw someone with a child with a different ability prior to McCall, even having my own children, that makes it even more of, oh, that mom must be going through so much, like that must be so hard. You don't see the things that they're going through that you never get to see unless you have a child with a different ability.
0: Right.
1: So it's nothing to be pitied. And I would say that if you see us on the sidewalk, he will come to you and say hi. And sure say hi back and smile and wave. And you were just greeted by an angel, honestly, is how I feel.
0: Good. Now, how about to someone who just got that diagnosis, if you're talking to them?
1: That one's hard. I would say to feel all your feelings, mm-hmm. and they are all okay to feel. And it is normal, because as a parent, I think for any child, mm-hmm. as Leslie is a mom, you think of all the things that they might go through in life, right. that you want to protect them from. And I think that we feel that we have more to protect our children with Down syndrome, but I would tell that person that it is a beautiful, beautiful ride, and it is nothing to be scared or sad or devastated about. That right. it is, I mean, I think that is very natural to feel because of the unknown. But I would say that you can do it, and if God chose you to be that child's parent, you will do it amazingly, and that there's so much support, and there's so many people that you can surround yourself with that will help you see that it is not a lot different than raising any other child. Like

0: said before, my other kids, it's hard being a parent.
1: Yep.
0: It doesn't matter what kind of child you have, it's hard.
2: Oh yeah, no, I can attest to that.
0: It is very hard. I mean, in the best way, it's the most rewarding thing. It's just,
2: it is.
0: When Leslie asked me to speak a little bit about having a child with Down syndrome, Spencer looked at me and said, "What do you mean?" And I said, "You know, you just share a little bit with people." And he said, "It's no different than raising any other kind of child."
2: Right.
0: You know, so it's, which is very true. There's obviously things that, it feels like I'm a full-time sports parent already with therapies, but we're just doing it early. You know, other people, they have that same kind of schedule because their kids are in all kinds of therapies as older kids or sports. So it's not a lot different. And I would say that you got this and you're going to be amazing, and take a deep breath.
1: I wanted to add to that because I know 30 years ago when I was in college and I was studying communication disorders, I had to take a class and it was about counseling. And I remember thinking, what do I need to do counseling for? And the instructor was very clear telling me, many times you are going to diagnose a child with a speech or language deficit, and that parent, you better know you better know what's coming. And he said that parent has to grieve the loss of what they expected before they can start accepting what they're getting. And so I think what Tara was explaining too is you get something, I can say that from a parent perspective, as soon as you find out you're pregnant, without knowing it, you've got this whole life planned out for this child. They don't even know.
2: Right.
1: But you have that, which is why miscarriage is so challenging for people, because they have to grieve the loss, because it's not just the 3 or 4 months, it's
2: the whole life,
1: the next 60 years. And I think as far as Tara's concerned, so they've already got this next 60 years of this child's life, or 80 years. And you hear something that you're unfamiliar with, a diagnosis, which isn't a great term, because now that means it's deemed as something's wrong. And what you have to do, when she's saying feel all the feels, you've got to grieve that loss. You've got to be angry. You get to be depressed. You get to be sad. You get to bargain. You get to do all those parts of the grief cycle, until in that cycle you hit acceptance. And a lot of times I used to just call it, okay, it's an acceptance, but it's also, how are we going to adjust? What am I going to change? And even in my practice, when I did speech for years, people would have head injuries or strokes, and their new normal was just that. It was a new normal. Mm-hmm. And they needed to grieve the loss of what their life was going to look like until they were able to adjust to their new circumstance. So I have a tremendous amount of respect for Tara and for every parent that receives a diagnosis in utero or after a child is born, because they've got to give themselves the time to grieve the loss of what they had, that what they expected.
2: Right.
1: What they had planned.
0: Yes.
1: And then once you get past that, and I you can get counseling, you can get it, whatever you need, but just know it's coming, and it's absolutely normal. It's 100% normal to grieve.
2: Man, that's,
0: and necessary.
2: That's good advice no matter what's going
0: absolutely
2: on in
0: even
2: your
0: someone
2: life.
0: That gets a they thought they were having a boy their whole pregnancy and it comes out a girl. Yeah. I mean, that boys and girls, they're both great, but that's something you grieve. That, it reminds me, you guys sent me this sheet with this story on it, and it's called Welcome to Holland, but mm-hmm. I don't remember the country you're going to in the story now. It's been so many years, but it is where you believe, Andy, you pick a trip that you're going to and you're so excited and you know all the things you're going to do and all the places you're going to go, and it's somewhere you've wanted to go your whole life, and then you get there and they say, welcome to a different place, and you're sad and you grieve it. And the story was about, yes, you didn't get to go to Ireland, wherever the place was, I don't
2: right.
0: remember. You didn't get to do all those things, but what you get to do is all these incredible things in Holland.
2: In Holland, right.
0: And you get to learn that this is way more beautiful than the trip that you actually, not that he is better than another child, but in the moment what was given to you was even better than you could have imagined. But you
2: right.
0: still are sad you didn't get to go do all your things, whatever you were trying to do in Ireland. So it was a very cool story you guys sent it to me.
1: Mm-hmm.
2: I can tell you right now that well for one, it sounds like you married the right guy.
0: 100%. Okay. Start there. That's my first
2: bit
0: of advice,
2: because it sounds like Spencer is of the same mindset that you are.
0: Absolutely.
2: And for McCall to have two parents in that mode is just incredible, because I'm sure some of the disabilities that pop up are things that split families up.
1: It can. I don't fault anybody for what they're going

0: was going to happen.
1: Right.
0: And go through all the feelings that go with that and do everything you need to do to get through that so that now you can come in with a clear mind of what's next for us. Now we're on a different path. It's
2: because if you don't grieve to move forward, you stay right where you're at.
1: Right.
2: And you think that you're moving forward, but if you don't feel it, you're stuck.
1: Do you get the chance to share this whole train of thought with other people very often?
2: No, not that often.
1: Okay.
2: Sometimes.
0: She'd like to.
1: You need to. You need to, because just hearing you talk about your experiences, I have no doubt that it could help other people, you know, focus on what's coming and that it could be a good thing.
2: Truly, I feel like I missed out early in my life because it is a whole new world. Mm-hmm. There's so much happening around you, and it is an opportunity for connection with people. Truly,
1: right.
2: Everyone's going through something, and
0: always.
2: Like you were just saying, to just know that you're not alone. It doesn't matter if your child was just diagnosed with ADHD or they have some kind of a speech disability or different ability.
0: Right.
2: To know that you're not alone and to see the world through different glasses. That everybody has something going on. Yes, I believed that before, but there is to see a child that works so hard to do something that another child just did. They had no therapy. They had no coaching. We just wake up and we walk one day.
1: Right.
2: And our little McCall, he had to try so hard. So each milestone, that's the other thing, that you just feel so gifted because you get to enjoy life as it's happening, each moment. You know, you don't take it for granted. You are so excited. He just took a step. Not that you're not with other children, but it's a very different feeling.
1: Well, once again, Jack's Helping Hand is able to share a story with us that's going to touch people's lives out there, and I appreciate that.
0: That's our pleasure. We love having parents come in and share what they're going through, because just like Tara said, she's not the only parent in this community that has a child that has a different ability.
1: Right.
0: They're next door neighbors. Everybody has it. And we feel blessed to be able to have the population of kids that we do help, which, you know, like I said, our caseload, we've got over 600 kids in there. So we do have the ability to connect parents with other parents. So Tara is a perfect example of, if we hear of a new mom that was coming in and she just received that through her genetic testing that she's going to perhaps have a chromosomal difference in her child, we would ask her, are you interested in meeting somebody who has a similar, you know, child? And Tara would be one of our first calls, as well as, you know, some of our other moms who are more than happy to share the happiness that comes with this, not that shock value of, oh my gosh. And that shock really just comes from the unknown.
2: Absolutely.
0: We don't know what's coming.
1: One more time, if people want more information on Jack's, how to reach you, what's the website?
0: Website is jackshelpinghand.org, or you can call the office at 805-547-1914.
1: Leslie Arondre is Executive Director at Jack's Helping Hand. She comes in on a regular basis to share the stories of Jack's. And Tara, you have a chair there anytime you want to talk about stuff you've got going on.
2: Thank you.
1: I hope you're able to share that insight.
2: Thank you so much.
1: With so many people out there, because it's definitely a force to be reckoned with.
2: Thank you.
1: All right. It was nice to meet. Tell Spencer I said hello.
2: I will.
1: And we'll talk again soon.
2: Thank you so much.
0: Thank you, Andy.
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0: intimate moments were recorded without their knowledge.
1: Among those suing are some users in California who say it caught them undressing, going to the bathroom, having sex, entering passwords. One guy who put his glasses on the bathroom counter says it unknowingly recorded him. Meta markets the glasses as a way to hear audio, take calls, capture video without having to whip out a smartphone. It intends to fight these allegations. Wayne Cabot, ABC News.
0: The allegations refer to Meta's new smart glasses. I'm Brian Clark, ABC News.
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1: One of these.
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3: Good morning, everyone. How are we doing this beautiful, well, overcast beautiful. Nah, it's still beautiful. Saturday morning. It is Saturday. Saturday. It's our year. It's our day. It's our weekend. It's our recover from the week day. I'm thinking here pretty quick, like I'm going to quit working any day that ends in Y. That's all. I'm just...
4: Wow. Okay.
3: All
4: right. So now
3: I'm just kidding.
4: Now it's going to be spelled with an E at the end.
3: Yeah, exactly. Change the spelling.
4: D-A-E.
3: Why not? Every other English word is weird. Before we start the show, I have to complain. I have to call out. I have to...
4: What does this mean?
3: Look.
4: I hear that.
3: Yes. Look. It is a school effing bus. It's a school bus.
4: Yeah.
3: It's a school bus. That means children are on board most likely. And in the mornings, they're picking up children.
4: Right, exactly. Okay? Mm-hmm.
3: Do not pass a school bus. There was this silver Volkswagen. I think it was a Volkswagen. That's in my head. Mm. In front of my house the other day, I glanced out. Whatever, 7:10 or whatever it was, 7 o'clock. I glance out the window, and here's this silver car passing a school bus.
4: With the red lights flashing.
3: No red flash, no light.
4: Okay.
3: And then I'm like, you idiot, it's a double yellow in front of my house. Don't pass in front of my house. Yeah. Not that it matters. I don't have any school kids, so it's not affecting me at all. Alas, all I see is these children involved in an accident because this doofus was too late to sleep in, the bar the night before, whatever it is. I don't care what the excuse is. Pass the school bus, and as he's doing it, it makes me want to get in my car and go chase him down, personally, drive him off the road. Yeah. But nevertheless, I...

0: wait just a second, and he's passing a car that's in front of the school bus and the school bus, and then he passes just in time for me to see headlights coming the other direction.
1: Wow.
0: So, whoever you are, silver doofus in your little small mini SUV-looking micro car, whatever the world it was, this is ridiculous. You know what? Leave earlier.
1: Yeah, leave earlier.
0: Do not pass illegally across these turns around here. This is not the San Joaquin Valley where it's 25 miles of straight road.
1: Right.
0: This is coastal. There's no straight spot. And you're going to cause an accident. And I'm sorry, maybe when you're bloody in your car, I might just slow the ambulance down. Exactly. Maybe it's my job to make sure the ambulance doesn't get there for another 20 minutes.
1: Exactly.
0: So do not put my children and everyone's children at risk. Do not put me at risk.
1: Right.
0: This is not kosher.
1: Yeah.
0: And Corbett Canyon is the place for the narrow moron too. Drivers.
1: Narrow, too.
0: And I'm sorry, I had to start the show with that. Whoever you are in your stupid silver car, I will make fun of you. Yes, and I will enjoy it. Yeah. All right, so let's start the show. All right, so if you have the time, the place, the space, the parts, inclination, the information, I want to help you with car preps, car questions, all the car stuff. Give me a call, 805-543-8830. I am Jason the Motor Mouth, and we're here to talk cars. We're here to talk cars. That is my job.
1: I like the way we lined up help with you saying help.
0: There it is. In the back of my head.
1: Rehearse that a little bit more now.
0: There's a lot to cars. I'm sorry. There's a lot to working on cars. There's a lot to repairing them. And every year it gets more complicated. Every year it gets more difficult. Every year it gets more computer controlled. And I think computers are incredibly powerful. Let's see, I was, you know, born right at the time they were invented and started to work, not invented, but became more useful.
1: Old, huh?
0: Became more useful. more accessible to the public. And, they have their place. I mean, just as a pair of reading glasses has their place, just as the radio has its place. And it's a really neat, they're really neat tools, and they can do a lot. And every year they become more capable. Alas, just like rockets and the space program, they are not the end all of end alls. No. We have rockets. They're cool. They take us to outer space. It's kind of neat. It's a novelty. But we are not space-going people. We do not understand space well enough or be able to protect ourselves or afford space at this point in time with our current technology. And computers are, wow, a lot that way. And I am so sick and tired of the computer told me. I would really love us to quit being so darn lazy and actually learn something. Yeah. I am sick to death of the computer said it. Wonderful. Yeah. Now, that's, yeah. So we need to understand it's a tool, mm-hmm. not the answer. Mm-hmm. How about that? Yeah. A computer is a tool, not the answer. Yeah. Anyway. Yeah. So I was talking to a customer yesterday about buying a truck or a used car. And I told him one of the quick, easy tests for me. So first of all, everyone goes off odometer. Oh, the odometer said this. The odometer said that. It's got this many miles on it. It's got that many miles on it. Oh, I don't know if the truck's any good. It's only got, you know, I don't know if people buy low mileage vehicles, think they're getting a deal. You're not getting a deal 90% of the time. Low miles means it was driven in traffic, in town, and that the most abusive mileage, or it sat and no one ever did any maintenance because it never needed to because it didn't have any miles on it. Horrible. For me, I'd rather drive a freeway queen, somebody that's sat in a truck or a car on the freeway for hours on end just commuting from here to there, and it's got lots of miles on it, but it's all easy miles. And so the odometer doesn't mean a lot to me on a vehicle, other than it means something to everybody else, so I can talk people down on the price. But

0: that's it. For me, what means more is the condition of the vehicle. And as a non-chef, I can't really tell you what's in that meat, what's in that food. I can tell you whether I like the taste or not. I don't know what you made it out or how whether the products were any good. But I can tell you if it tastes okay. Well, that doesn't tell me whether it's good for me or not. Well, as a mechanic, I can tell you whether the car has been treated well or not. But as a non-mechanic, how do you know? Well, one of the easy ways I look, just a quickie glance, is I look down the side of the car, the side of the vehicle, down across the fenders, the bed, the hood, not the hood, but the fenders, the doors, and I look for dings. Are they dinged up a bunch? Is there a bunch of little tiny dimples across there from door dings? Do the body panels match the shade of the paint? Does it match? And do they line up? The one sticks out farther than the other? Those are really, really quick, easy ways of looking to see fast what kind of life this car's had before it got to me. Because when I see it, I'm seeing a snapshot. I'm seeing a snapshot in time, like the guy passing the bus. I don't know if man or woman, honestly. I don't know, old or young. I have no idea. It's silver. That's all I can tell you. It looked like a little Volkswagen Golf, but once again, it's a snapshot. So I don't know if this is their first offense, if they pass everyone around blind corners, if they're always speeding, they just, whatever, they're trying to rush to the hospital because they're bleeding to death. I don't know. I can just tell you the snapshot. Same thing with cars. I don't know what happened in the past this car. I have no idea. It's just a snapshot. So just if you take a photo, wow, so many of those in the 80s and 90s, the photo of the, what do they call the family, the family photo, you don't know if those people are happy, mad, they're divorced, their kids, they don't see their kids at all, their kids off in boarding school, what? You just see a photo.
1: Okay.
0: And they seem pure, perfect and beautiful and happy.
1: Were you made to sit in one of those?
0: No, actually, probably. I don't know. A couple. Yeah, I think I remember one, two. I look like a dork, as usual.
1: Well, yeah.
0: Of course, that was, they can only do so much in Photoshop.
1: That's the point.
0: Photoshop can only do so much here, guys.
1: Again, you get to look out the window behind me. I get to look at you all this whole show.
0: Sorry, Jim, at least it's only an hour. An hour of torture.
1: Oh, yeah, that's right.
0: My ugly mug. So, you know, I can't sit there and teach you guys how to fix cars. I can't, you know, deep repair. I can't do any of this kind of stuff on the radio. But real quick, easy stuff. If you're looking to buy another car, if you're looking to replace the car you have, or you want a third car, whatever, the quickest, fastest way to just quickly look down the body panels. Look to see how they look. Do the bumper color match? Does the bumper shade, not color? I'm not saying it's got a black bumper on a white car. I'm saying, does the shade of the paint match? And you can't buy a car in the dark. I'm sorry. Well, you can. You can buy it any time of night.
1: Yeah, you can do it.
0: You don't want to buy a car in the night. And you don't want to buy it in the rain. You want to buy it a nice sunny day. Mm-hmm. And I know I couldn't do it because of this, because that. Well, It's about maintenance and it's about care. And anyway, it really does give you a lot of options when you maintain your car well and everything works properly. So that's just one of those quick, easy ways.
1: What you do want to do maybe is go back and look at the dealership if you're buying it out of a lot once everybody's gone home for the day.
0: But then we're back at night.
1: Well, yeah.
0: So,
1: but I mean, you're not buying it. You're just looking when nobody is hovering around you, and you might notice, oh, the paint scraped there, the paint scraped here. Well, I didn't notice this dent before, because somebody's like, oh, you know, come on, you know, and then trying to divert your attention from little imperfections on the car.
0: Well, yeah, but at the same time, you know, leave me alone. I'm just glancing. I'm just window shopping.
1: True.
0: I'm good, and I tell them. When I'm on a lot, they come talk to me. How you doing today? I'm doing well. How can I help you? I'm just window shopping. We're just looking at models and playing around, just looking. Okay, well, if I can help you, yep, all right, I'll come get you. And they usually leave me alone.
1: Sure.
0: Of course, I'm also the guy that will not buy a car on the lot the same day I show up. I will not. I will not take my wallet with me. I will not try. No way. Yeah. Even

0: Even the side by side I bought, I went and looked and I said, "Wow, this is really cool. I really like it. So can I test drive it?" And they go, "What? I want to test drive it. What do you mean?" Like, "What do you mean? What do you mean? What do I mean? I want to go out and drive it and see what it drives like." Yeah. I've never had anybody ask me that. Are you kidding me? Seriously, nobody's asked you to test drive your side by side before they spend $30,000 on a stupid car. They don't even want to drive it first.
1: Yeah.
0: Are you kidding? Yeah. I was blown away. I was the first one to ever to ask that.
1: Yeah.
0: Okay. Well, I may be the first one. I'm still not going to buy it until I can drive it. I mean, I fell in love with it first. I drove it, but nevertheless, yeah. I still want to drive it. All right, so that's my quick, easy, if you're going to buy a car, just look at it real quick. My silly phone. Okay, so, you know, I've been hearing this over and over and over and over and over and over and over and over constantly. El Nino, El Nino, El Nino, El Nino. The storm is coming. Uh-oh, we have a caller. Do we want to pause before I start my next idea?
2: Greg in San Luis Obispo. Good morning, Greg.
0: Good morning, Greg. How are we doing?
3: Fine. How are you today? It's a beautiful Saturday.
0: It is a gorgeous Saturday. Yes, sir. What's happening?
3: Well, you kind of sparked something that happened to a car I had when I bought it. The guy, the dealer looks at, "Oh, it really hasn't had an accident." He looked up something. Then when I went to sell it, the guy looked up and said, "Oh, yeah, this has been in more than one accident." Is that accessibility for, like, me or a consumer to get the record before someone buys a car and not trust the dealer telling you what he finds? Because it had a whole different story when buying versus selling that same car.
0: Yes, there's a company called Carfax, C-A-R-F-A-X. And you can type in the VIN or license plate on a car, and it will give you what has been reported to them. So, yes, it does. It's only what's reported to them. So let's say the car had been in a, let's say the car was on the lot and one of the salesmen backed into the car and took out the driver's door. Okay. For instance. And the dealership went, "Oh, gosh, this sucks." So they ran to the body shop, had the body shop pop a door on, paint it, put it back together and get it back on the lot. Well, since they paid for it, they wouldn't have gone and reported it to Carfax. So a lot of things aren't reported to Carfax, but a lot of them are. So it just depends. If the insurance company paid for it, it's probably reported to Carfax. If the insurance company didn't, it's not. So you can look, and it will help a lot with that kind of stuff.
3: Interesting.
2: I was just going to say, I just bought a used car, too, but it was low miles. And I ran the Carfax on it. I bought it.
0: And then the other thing is there's multiple levels of Carfax, too. Mm-hmm. Carfax is not universal. If you pay for a Carfax report, you will get more information from them.
2: Wow. Right, yeah, you can. So,
3: that seems almost useless, you know, especially if you don't know you can pay and get more accurate info. That makes it almost a useless program, I think.
0: Well, it's one of those, everybody's got to get paid, and I didn't make the rules. I'm just playing.
2: But mine.
3: Well, good show. Thank you for the info.
0: Thank you for calling in. I appreciate it. And other people have these same questions too. So it's really cool when people call in and prompt me because I forget. I mean, we've been using Carfax for years. It's whatever it is. It's interesting though. It's very interesting.
3: Yeah. Thank you.
0: All right. Thank you, Greg. Appreciate the call. So going back to my El Nino. Okay. El Nino's coming. El Nino's coming. Okay. Great. I mean, we can stress about it all day long. We can worry about it all day long. We can go forward and move forward and be prepared for it. You know, it's going to get sunny. It looks like today. Oh my goodness. I'm not ready. I'm just going to hide inside, or I get my Santone lotion, my t-shirt on, whatever. I started thinking about this car wise. What can we do? And the difference between being panicked or not is preparedness, as far as I'm concerned. I remember years ago, so I used to be a swimmer in high school. I used to swim competition in high school. Okay, I was always water guy. We had a water.

0: Water. We lived near water. I was swimming constantly all summer. My brother, we were dark brown tan because we'd play in the sun all summer, outside swimming and messing around and being kids. And I was always very comfortable with the water. Well, one day we were out at the lake, and this is probably, 15 years after high school, 20 years after high school. And I had been enjoying my lake time and had my soft drink. And, I was enjoying my lake day. And I needed to use the restroom. Well, I was with a group of people. I'm like, I'm going to swim across this little finger. We were at one of those little coves at Nacimiento, and I'm going to go swim across and go use the restroom. And about halfway across the lake, I ran out of energy. I ran out of everything. I didn't know what to do. And I started to realize I was going to drown in the middle of this little cove. I was too far away from anybody helping me, if they'd even notice. And I started to panic. I went, oh my goodness, I'm going to drown. This is ridiculous. I'm a swimmer. There's no reason. How can I drown in a lake? And then it hit me. All of a sudden, I went, hey, Jason, you could roll over and float. You don't have to swim. Yeah. And my comfort, and of course, this doesn't happen to everybody everywhere. I'm just saying, this particular instance, I went from a panic to relaxed over the fact that I dealt with the situation I was in, and I was prepared because I knew how to float on my back, and I knew understand. I understood the water. So the same thing happens with El Nino, as far as I'm concerned. If we're ready, then when life happens, we're prepared. So I wanted to talk about a few things for your car to help you be more prepared if the fit hits the shan. I mean, if it turns bad, we want to make sure that we're ready and we're not panicking and we're not doing silly, stupid things because we're not prepared. So for me, and I don't know if you want to, I don't know if it means anything to you, but you may want to get a pen and paper, or what I do is I make notes in my phone. There's a little notepad or notes app on my phone, and I make notes on my phone, and it works really nice because my phone is with me most of the time, and I have the notes with me instead of going, I left the note on the counter. Well, yeah, but I could have left my phone on the counter, but normally I don't. Not impossible, but anyway. So not all these are car things. Some of them house things. As far as I'm concerned, if I owned a house right now and El Nino's coming, I'm putting rain gutters on. If I don't have rain gutters or some way to move the water from the top of the house away from the house, get on it. Get going, get moving, and don't move it. Don't dump it in your neighbor's yard. Dump it under the street. Get into a creek, whatever. But you want that water away from the house. And I was thinking about it last night, and Jim, you're talking about your neighbors were having a party at 2:30 in the morning. Well,
1: yeah.
0: My brain was having a party at 2:30 in the morning. So if you've ever walked the mud, you ever walked through the mud and lost a boot?
1: Yeah.
0: Okay. It's dirt and water. Well, how did you lose the boot? Well, because there was so much water in the dirt that the dirt couldn't support your weight. And so your foot sunk down in the dirt. Okay.
1: Yeah.
0: The same thing happens with a house and a foundation. So if you're, depending how old your house is, my house is quite old, but, usually they put a sand or a median that doesn't expand and contract very well. So for me, even if you go out to the beach, you go out to the Pismo Dunes right now and you walk along the beach, I can walk in the surf, in the water, and still not sink down. Now, once the water swishes across, yes, as the water moves around my foot, I sink down. But just standing, the sand will support me, even to the point where it is saturated as much as possible with water.
1: Right.
0: Compared to, and that's sand, okay, compared to a loam or a clay will fill up with water to where it won't support my weight and my foot will sink down inside. So we can't control what dirt we build our house on. I mean, as far as, you don't go, I don't want to build that house in on the side of that hill in Aurora Grande, I'm going to wait and build my house in the Pomo Mesa because it's all sand. Yeah, that's one.

0: wonderful. But if you don't live on the Napoma Mesa, you have to deal with the other kinds of soil. And so we put sand between that soil and the foundation of our house so that the sand makes up for the expansion and contraction of the soil, because that mud fills with water and it doesn't support itself, but then it gets hard as rock when it's dry, and it changes how it expands and contracts, where the sand doesn't change as much. So we put a sand layer between the foundation, the cement foundation, and the mud, if you would, or the dirt, the clay, so to protect it. And the other thing is, when it expands and contracts, it not only can move, but it also can damage the cement. And in my head, I'm like, okay, really, Jason, mud's going to damage cement? Well, yeah, if you look at ice ruining granite, because it's what happens to granite rocks, it rains, the water gets between the little cracks, and then it freezes and breaks the rock away apart. Same thing happens with our houses. Well, not only that, but if you think about that boot in the mud, and I've never thought about this until last night. So anyway, I'm sorry if everybody knows this information. I just never thought of it until last night. But if your mud won't support your boot, it's not going to support your house. And when it doesn't support your house, you break your foundation, you crack the walls, you damage the house. Well, the way we help make it to where it can is we get that water away from the house. And the reason this came to mind is because when I bought our house, it didn't have rain gutters. And the front door was damaged because of splatter of the water. There was a bunch of stuff going on with the house, stains on all the walls from the water hitting the ground after it rolls off the roof, hits the ground and splashes, and it hits the walls and hits the house. And so one of the first things I wanted to do was put rain gutters on, because I didn't want the splash on my walls. I never even considered all the rest of the stuff. And if you have a shed, whatever, it happens to anything. Your car, even, it can happen. So I put rain gutters up to protect the walls, and so it would look good. Well, now afterwards, I realized now I've moved all that water away from the house, and now I've extended the life of my frame, the foundation, which is extend the life of the house and made it last longer and work better. So, number one, if we're really going to have El Nino and it's really going to rain a lot, you're going to want to get that water away from your house. So that's a house thing, not a car thing. I'm not a contractor. I don't know anything about anything. Just, I would recommend finding somebody, if you don't know how to do it, to help you get that water away from your house, whether it's in your backyard, whatever, get away from your house. But as far as the car is concerned, oh, really? Already? I haven't started yet.
1: Pretty much, yeah.
0: All right, so let's come back to that in just a second.
1: Oh, okay.
0: We will take a break, and then we'll talk about El Nino and what we can do to help prepare ourselves so that we are in a position of relaxation and enjoying the rain, mm-hmm. instead of a position of panic, cursing the rain. Okay. Exactly. All right. So let's take a break.
1: Okay. So we're going back to the 80s with Joe Isuzu.
0: Hey.
1: Yeah. David Leisure. He's going to be talking to us about
0: Isuzu.
1: Anyway, but David Leisure, going back to the 80s.
2: 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And a stereo to drown out the cries of the peasants. Prices start at £7.09, but I traded one to what's-her-name for this hat.
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2: Ta-ta!
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0: Anyway, so we do have... Do you want to get to Larry first? Maybe I should pot down the right control here. I'm potting you down and not the music. There we go.
1: Probably better for the listeners.
0: There it is. Good morning, Larry.
1: Good morning, Larry. How are we doing this morning?
2: Good. This is the annual call to announce the motorcycle show on 1775 Cali Joaquin Way, the new home of Slow City Church up on the hill by KSBY. We're hosting the national rally for the VJMC, which stands for Vintage Japanese Motorcycle Club. We have people here from Canada, Colorado, Georgia, Michigan, Arizona, Nevada. And we have 111 bikes entered this year, which is double from last year since it's a national rally. So come on up. We have Boy Scouts serving coffee and donuts. And we have a swap meet that takes up half the parking lot. So this is a really big show.
1: Yeah, you guys have really expanded a lot over the years. I mean, you guys have really done well.
2: Yeah, our charity this year is Cal Coast MS, and we'll be donating several thousand dollars to them. It's for where it goes.
1: Awesome, excellent, beautiful. So, talk to me.
2: We kept the European bike, so it's open to all bikes. So it's not just Japanese. It's there's Vincents, Nimbus, Ducatis, and Triumphs and Norton. So it's everybody. And the Norton Club, the BSA Club, and the Vincent Club are having their rallies in Cambria, and they're all driving here to the show today. So this will be action-packed, lots of things for everybody to see.
1: Wow. So name off some vintage names of motorcycles that I wouldn't know, if you don't mind.
2: Well, we have a Nimbus that is unique. It has the exposed rocker arms. You can see the valve actuating outside. And I always ask him, well, don't you have to oil those? And he said, no, they don't need oiling. That's a Nimbus, 1941 Nimbus.
1: Wow.
2: Then we have a ever-popular Vincent Black Shadow. And we have what's called a Honda Dragon, which is a unique paint scheme in the 70s. Honda sold it as a kit, and it's very rare. So it looks like psychedelic. What they do is they float the pigment in water and then dip the tank in it, so you get this unique, every tank's different, swirl effect. We've got one of those, two actually.

0: Wow. I've seen that before for something, but that's really cool. That's really neat.
1: Yep.
0: Awesome. Excellent. Well, it sounds like you guys have a lot of fun.
1: Yeah, we got Costco up here. They have a Honda Ridgeline furnished by Sensei Honda. U.S. Bank is a vendor. There's one of our sponsors that they're going to be up here. We have Beta. You know, they're the trials folks headquartered in Paso Robles. They're here. They have a booth. So, yeah, big show. Big deal.
0: Yeah, sounds great. Well, and say, tell us again where it's at.
1: Okay, it's 1775 Calle Joaquin, San Luis Obispo. And everybody knows that as KSBY up the hill. If you say KSBY, they know how to get there. And the Slow City Church is across the hill. You can't miss it.
0: Right. Okay. Okay. Beautiful. And how long are you guys going to be out there for?
1: Today till 3 o'clock.
0: Till 3. All right. Excellent. So nice, long, beautiful day. It looks like it's going to be beautiful weather.
1: Yeah, it's cleared. It's under. Perfect.
2: Sounds like you're going to have...
1: Chamber of Commerce Day.
2: Sounds like you'll have like hot dogs and soda and chips and stuff like that out there too, Larry, right?
1: Yeah, we have a burrito truck, and we have Mr. Ice Cream, cool, for the benefit of those of you who like ice cream, truck. And then, like I said, the Boy Scouts are serving Starbucks coffee and Costco muffins.
2: Good for
1: Come
2: you.
1: On down.
2: Good for you. So you can get out there, enjoy the motorcycles, route 11 to 12 o'clock, have some lunch there.
1: Lunch,
2: sounds like
1: a
2: good time.
1: Yep.
2: Good.
1: Then another unique thing is we're doing entrant judging, whereby everybody enters a bike, gets a ballot. So instead of sitting on your lawn chair behind your bike for 3 hours, put you to work, we'll give you a golf pencil and a ballot. So they have to judge every class. So you'll be judged by your peers.
0: Ooh, I like that a lot.
1: They're the excellent. They know all the little instances. So you'll be judged by your peers.
0: I really like that. People that actually do the work, judging other people's work. I really like that a lot.
1: Yeah, you get to judge your peers.
0: So if I had a motorcycle that I wanted to enter, I presume I'd have to wait till next year, but how would I go about being involved in this if I wanted to be part of this for next year?
1: Okay, you can just go to centralcoastclassicmc.com, and we do all the bikes are pre-entered today, and it's $45 for the first one and $20 for additional bikes. And the swap meets are only $20, and both of those include the $10 admission. So, yeah, we start advertising in the spring all year, and it starts at the centralcoastclassicmc.com.
0: Nice. All right. Awesome. Excellent. All right. Well, anything else you want to talk about?
1: I think I covered it. I'll let you guys go.
0: Thanks for
1: having me, and hope you guys can make it.
0: Yeah, sounds like a lot of fun. All right, Larry, we'll see you soon. All right, and thanks for calling in. This is really cool. All right, I love it. Perfect. Excellent. All right, let's go back to El Nino. Okay. El Nino, and I presume unless you're living under a rock or like me, don't listen to anybody talk about, I mean, don't listen to the news, but basically lots of water, big storms, anything could happen. You know, it could be, you know, dumping an inch an hour, it could be whatever. But basically we're expecting a lot of water this year. And so how do we overcome? Okay, first of all, I guess you could move. That seems kind of silly, but it's possible. You're totally entitled to do so. But for those of us that are kind of set in our ways and we like our little piece of dirt and we want to stay where we're at, things we can do to kind of get ready for it. So if your battery is more than 5 years old on your car, replace it. I'm sorry. Just get your new battery and get a good battery and have it done installed properly. I'm sorry. I just got done with the gentleman. Wonderful man. You could tell he's a very talented person. He's gotten to an age where it's not as easy to pick up that 50-pound

0: lithium-ion battery and stick it into a vehicle as it used to be. And he had a little help, and the person that helped him did a poor job of helping. And they work an auto parts store, not the one I recommend, but they work at a different brand auto parts store. And it was installed incorrectly. It wasn't put together properly. He basically created this nightmare, and it's a piece of junk battery in my opinion. That's my humble, not so humble opinion. So have it done properly and get yourself a good battery. But if it's been more than 5 years, you really want to consider buying a new battery so that it's ready. So that it's ready if you don't use your car for 5 days because it's been raining constantly and you haven't needed it, or it's ready because you've been listening to the weather service in the car, stuck in traffic, or whatever the reason. You want to have a good battery because you don't want to be stuck because of a battery. As a guy that rides off-road and races and whatnot, you really want to be prepared because it will ruin your day. I try to tell people when they're talking about their toys, and I have made the mistake of not doing what I need to do before I go on my trip to go riding, and the car breaks the first day. You drove all the way down there to watch everybody else go ride and drive all the way home, and you have gotten nothing out of it other than a drive on the freeway. And if you like that, great. And I can enjoy driving on the road, but I don't enjoy just driving on the road pulling a trailer. That's not fun. You're not getting a lot of fun on the road at that point. So,
1: no.
0: Having a good battery can make all the difference in the world.
1: Mm-hmm.
0: Secondly, tires. I'm sorry, but I've been a Michelin guy for 20 years. They're not perfect. They're not the end all of everything, but Michelin tires for normal everyday driving is such a good tire. The sniping in it, they hold up well, they're quiet, they handle well, they grip well, they do the job of a tire. Buy you some tires. If you're close to needing tires, if you're down to the wear bars, let's get some tires. And you go, I just can't afford it. You know what? Can you afford to be in the ditch? Can you afford to have a car that doesn't do what you need it to do in a time when you need it to do it? If you have one car, this car better do everything you need to do, and let's get it ready to do it.
1: Mm-hmm.
0: So replace your tires and put good tires and get it aligned properly.
1: Yeah. We talked to, I was trying to pay attention to the computer here for a minute because somebody was in it and hoping they wouldn't mess with stuff. But anyway, did you mention about going over Steve at Westside and getting some new wiper blades?
0: Well, we're getting to that. We're not there yet.
1: Yeah.
0: But Steve over at Westside Auto Supply, he will get you in a battery and get you a good battery. Deca is the one I recommend. Deca is the ones I use. Deca is what I have on all my cars. I only use Deca. They have been so good and work so well. And for me, there's some other brands that are much more popular and much sell a lot more, but they weep acid after a few years. Well, you go, so? Well, when's the last time you popped the hood on your car? What do you mean? When's the last time you looked at the engine on your car, looked at the battery in your car to see if it's in good shape? Well, my oil change place does it. Yeah, well, your oil change place... Yeah, go see a mechanic. I'm sorry. Go see a mechanic. And we're getting more and more rare, but find yourself a mechanic. The oil change place is not the answer for maintenance. The oil change place is the place that you have your oil changed, if you want, but I wouldn't recommend that either. But
1: I actually have three mechanics.
0: Yeah.
1: Because I've got over in my car, you know, when I'm here in San Luis Obispo, I bring it over to you. If something happens and I'm home, I might bring it over to you, but I don't feel like it's safe to drive it. I got one down in the South County. And then also my family, I've got some family over in Fresno, and I've taken my car over there a couple times just because something happened in the valley. And I'm like, oh, this guy knows what he's doing.
0: Yeah, that's wonderful.
1: Yeah.
0: We all should be so lucky. Well, the way you get to be lucky, like Jim, is you go check.
1: Yeah.
0: You go do your homework. Not just wait till the truck's broken on the side of the road and go, where do I go now?
1: Yeah, so that 2.5 hour drive between Fresno and San Luis Obispo County, it's a lot longer when something happens out in the middle of the Central Valley.
0: It does get to
1: and
0: be
1: it
0: a long
1: started,
0: time.
1: You know, maybe it started having been an issue in Fresno. Oh, I can make it back to the Central Coast. Maybe.
0: Yeah.
1: Maybe you could. But maybe you should go get a check before you leave Fresno.
0: Yeah.

0: Okay, so here we are. So tires, huge. Battery, huge. Wiper blades, all three if you have three. Not replacing the rear wiper blade is just a recipe for disaster. For you're saving yourself $20, but and it's going to cost you $500. So replace all three. The other thing you might want to consider, depending on how long you've lived where you're at and how much you know about the weather and how the rain affects your house, is it may be time to buy a half dozen sandbags. I mean, they're free. I mean, unless you're buying, you know, actually buying sandbags, but you go and get you a bag, put some sand in it. You can do it at any time, and it's just laying around doing nothing, collecting weeds. But that's okay, because it's ready for when you need it. If you need to block the back door, my grandparents used to have to take and they'd have to put sandbags in front of the back door so water wouldn't come up against the door. And that's okay. That doesn't mean they need to move or they need to remodel their house. Put a couple sandbags up for a few days and boom, you're protected. So things to think about.
1: Also, one thing that a lot of people maybe not think about, but rain gutters in front of your house, they might belong to the city, but the city gets busy with, you know, going and checking other people's lumber. Go down to the city and knock on City Hall door and say, hey.
0: I clean them.
1: Yeah.
0: I just go out and get a rake and a shovel and clean it.
1: Yeah.
0: But the other thing is, if you do have rain gutters, clean the rain gutters now.
1: Yeah.
0: Get them cleaned out now before it's too late. Get the drains cleaned out. Get all that stuff ready to go. The other thing, the big thing I see is the price of fuel. I'm seeing more and more cars without fuel coming into my shop. They're on empty, near empty. And you know, it's your car. I don't care. But if we really are going to have an El Nino, it costs almost nothing difference other than our head to keep that car running between half a tank and full as it compared to half a tank and empty. It's the same amount of gas. You're using the same amount of gas, whether the car's on empty or the car's on full. But when you keep the car a half a tank and above, if something happens, you have a half a tank of fuel to get somewhere. If you're on empty and you wake up and the hill's sliding, whatever, and you have no fuel, you have to deal with that first. So change your mindset and don't go below half a tank. It's better for the car. And now you have a half a tank of gas to get you where you need to be, whether it's just idling with a heater or whatever. The gas station's closed. It doesn't matter. You have fuel to get you, you know, 100 miles and get you out of danger. So never let your car go below half a tank on your, at least till El Nino's done, okay? Mm-hmm. That's my advice. All right, we have Larry from Bismo. Two Larrys today, huh?
1: Yeah, good morning, two Larrys Larry. How are we doing? Today, yeah. Good morning, Larry.
2: Hey, good morning. Good morning. How are you guys?
0: Very good.
1: We are great. Hi there.
2: Just want to say I love the show, and I love the vibe, and I love you got a great producer there, Jim, and his job is harder than it looks.
0: Yes, it is.
1: Exactly.
0: And harder than it sounds, too.
1: Thank you. Thank you very much.
2: Right. Hey, I've got a 2020 Jeep Wrangler. I had to unhook the rear camera to do a tire thing, or because the tire's mounted on the back, right?
0: Yep.
2: And it's just one wire, and it looks like it's just one wire inside the wire. So I hooked it back up, and then I can't get my camera to work again. Any ideas?
0: It sounds to me, okay, it's not just one wire, it's at least two. Cable, coax cable. So it's gonna have at least two wires. You have a power and a ground, and it may be even more than that, depending on the design, and I don't know the last time I took apart one, but the first thing I would do would be disconnect it, blow it out, and try reconnecting it, because hopefully you just didn't get it quite connected properly.
2: Okay, yeah, it's just one wire, so is it like an insulated wire within another wire? So maybe I have to step, like, you know, like a cable, like a Wi-Fi cable or something?
0: Correct. Yes. Kind of. A lot of them remind me of the old cable used to go, the coax cable that used to go in the back of the TV for a TV antenna.
2: There you go.
0: So, so if it is that style, and once again, I don't remember ever taking the Jeep one apart, at least not in that year, but if it is that style, the little pin in the center could have gotten bent or damaged in the process, and it can't push through. So, get you a flashlight and glasses or whatever you need. You know, like me, I have to have my glasses to see what's in there and what's happening, because it could be just dirty. There's a bunch of things that could happen, but that would be the first thing I would do is disconnect it, relook at it, and make sure there's no something.

0: blankets, and then for me, distilled water. And some additives. So you get some distilled water, and then you buy those little packets, little flavor packets, but something that actually is good for you, not just sugar. You don't want Kool-Aid, but you want something like, you know, something, a flavor packet that you like. And I would check it ahead of time. Buy a variety pack, see which one you like, and then buy some of those. And then you put the distilled water in a cool, dry place away from the, well, I guess it doesn't have to be dry, but a cool place away from light, so you don't put it in front of the window, put it under the counter or whatever, and you could tuck it away and store it for quite some time, and then you have water, drinking water or otherwise, if the water goes, if you don't have any water, okay? The other thing people used to talk about in storms was filling the bathtub full of water before the storm. That's genius. I love it. I mean, you have water. You can boil it. You can do whatever. But the one thing that you don't ever talk about, does your bathtub hold water? So fill it up today, tonight, whatever. You know, when you get done showering, whatever, you're done using the bathtub tonight, put 6 inches of water in it, okay? Get a measuring tape, a ruler, whatever. Verify the 6 inches, 4 inches. Put X amount of water in the bathtub and leave it overnight. And then you come back tomorrow morning. Is there still 6 inches of water, or is it empty? Because if it's empty, now you need to buy something to seal the bathtub, the drain on the bathtub, because obviously your bathtub seal doesn't work. And we don't do, it doesn't do good to fill a bathtub full of water and let it drain out all night, and you don't still don't have any water. So back to being prepared. And, you know, it's one of those things where if the years ago we had the last big storm, what is it, 10 years ago, whatever it was, the eucalyptus trees fell down around my house and took out the power lines on either side of the house. Well, we happened to be on vacation at the time, and so we were gone at the time. During the storm, we left the morning it was starting, or the evening, or whatever. And our house had no power for 4 days. I mean, we didn't notice because we were out in the desert playing and having fun with the side-by-sides, but the neighbors didn't have power for 4 days. So if your bathtub is full of water and it holds water, then all of a sudden now you have 4 days of water. Right. Because on a well, you can't pump water without electricity. Okay, we're going to go quick then. I got two more minutes here. If you need power, okay, if you are one of those people that has something medical that you have to have electricity, whatever it be, and I don't know enough about that kind of stuff to know, but if you are one of those people that has to have power, cannot be away from electricity for any length of time, buy yourself a small generator, a physical gas power generator, and then go over to Noble Saw and buy a gallon of the gas without ethanol that they use for chainsaws and stuff that will store. Okay. And it's expensive, don't get me wrong, but you can put it in the basement and forget about it for 4 years and it still works. IDEA type of fuel, not the gas can you go to the gas station and goes bad in a few months. So having a generator or having an RV, a travel trailer, a motorhome, whatever, buy it now. They're relatively inexpensive. And now you have a generator on board, and make sure it's got fuel that you can run in case the power does go out. So back to, I don't worry because I've got a travel trailer at the house, so if power goes out, whatever, got in the travel trailer. It's not a big deal for me, but we want to make sure that because I'm prepared and I'm ready for that kind of situation. Yeah. I mean, if the fit hits the shan, I got a bobcat to start moving dirt so I can divert water. I've got all these, you know, toys that I play with on a regular basis that most people don't need or want. Great, but if you think about having the contractor come out and dig a trench around the side of the house to divert the water, now when the water comes, it'll just be a cool thing to watch. All right, everybody, have a wonderful weekend. Thank you so much. And go to the motorcycle show.
1: There you go.
0: Bye bye now. Yeah.
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0: We've got a great panel discussion lined up for you this hour, as we're joined by our good friends and regular contributors and Fulbright scholars. I mean, it's pretty impressive. Dr. Larry Martinez, Dr. James Armstead are with us. And we were talking about different topics that we should pursue. I mean, there are some obvious ones, you know, what's going on in Iran and what's going on with the Pentagon. But there's a larger issue here that kind of connects all of this. And this has to do with technology and how fighting wars have just changed, particularly in the last decade. When you look at what's going on, for example, between Ukraine and Russia, yeah, troops and men and women are dying, but a lot of this is being fought by drones. And we don't want this to be a Steven Spielberg movie, but I think this is a fascinating topic. And I was reminded just today, I did not know this, there's a company in town called Zone 5. Have you heard of this? They're up by the airport. They have 500 employees in San Luis Obispo. And what do? They make military drones. So we got a lot to talk about here. We got just the panel to do it. As we welcome back to this broadcast, Professor Armstead. Jim, good afternoon.
1: Hello, Dave. How are you?
0: We're good, sir. And Dr. Larry Martinez. Larry, welcome back to the show.
2: Yeah, good afternoon, Dr. Dave.
0: So, Larry, let me start with you, please, for people who kind of have heard of drones, but they don't completely understand it. Give us a little bit of 101 here. When we talk about a military drone, what is it and how does it function as a weapon?
2: Yeah, okay. Well, drones, you know, are a relatively new transformation of the war situation, the war setting, in that before, you always had to have a human being involved because you had to have someone who was steering the ship, was steering the tank, was flying the airplane.
0: Right.
2: And they were exposing human beings to the very dangerous environment of a war situation, a war place. And what has always been then the drive of technology has been to reduce the risk to that human pilot, to that human driver, whatever. And what drones are uncrewed vehicles. That is, uncrewed means there's no crew in it. That would be a human being that is able to deliver a weapon to a war place, to a target. And what has changed, Dave, is that the technology has gone down in price so much that we are seeing a complete transformation of war making in the world due to the lowering price of technology and the fact that drones are now so cheap relative to any other types of weapon systems. And because of technology, they are so effective

0: they're able to hit their targets, and they don't expose their human pilots to that danger, is that they are being employed by the millions.
1: Yeah.
0: By the millions.
1: All right. So,
0: and, that's what's changing.
1: Jim, follow up on that, please. How devastating are these drones?
2: Well, drones can be absolutely phenomenal in terms of their accuracy. For example, we've been talking for the last couple of years about the war in the Ukraine being like the First World War. That is, there are lines of trenches lined up against each other, these long lines of trenches with soldiers shooting at them. Well, instead of the old-fashioned way of doing business where you get up out of the trench and you charge across no man's land with a fixed bayonet, yelling and screaming with your rifle in your hands, what we do now is we send drones across to the other trench. They drop bombs behind the trench. They explode munitions behind the trenches so that you can't retreat and your supplies are destroyed. And then the trenches themselves are attacked directly. You know, 50 years ago, 75 years ago, we would lob artillery at the trenches, and they hit behind and front. They might hit over once in a while, but it was a scattering. Artillery is what we call an area weapon. The trenches can now be attacked, and we can send a drone after an individual soldier. There's a machine gun there, a mortar there that's important. We need to take it out so that we can attack the trench. We can go after that particular weapon.
1: That's pretty fascinating, Larry, to hear that description.
0: Yes, it is. Yeah. What it indicates is a complete transformation of the war setting in terms of conflict between nations or any other entities that are in a type of war situation.
1: And Larry, I defer to the two of you on the expertise, but just on my own reading, it seems like Ukraine has been a particular effective advocate or user of military drones?
0: Well, this war between Ukraine and Russia is a very different kind of a war because in one way it's very similar to a civil war in some respects because of the fact that Ukraine until the 21st century was part of the Soviet Union. And in 1991, the Soviet Union broke apart, and during the 1990s, Ukraine and Russia grew further and further apart, even though they were formerly the same country.
1: Right.
0: So they had the same military establishments, they had the same weapon systems, they knew the same strategies. And so if you look back to the American Civil War, and I defer to Professor Armstead for his expertise here, is that you had the officers of the Civil War armies that were jointly educated at West Point, for instance. So they were literally sitting in the same classroom, and later they were called upon to fight each other. Well, this is the strange situation that you have with these two neighboring countries, Ukraine and Russia. And what Ukraine was forced to do was to offset the tremendous advantage that Russia has because it's a much larger country than Ukraine. And Ukraine always, or for many, many decades, was very, very advanced in terms of the universities that they had, the technologies they were developing, more than many parts of Russia. And they were able to develop a strategy for offsetting the huge Russian advantage they had with the number of tanks, for instance.
1: Yeah.
0: So how would Ukraine offset the advantage of Russia with a number of tanks? And they were able to accomplish much of that through the use of remotely controlled drones.
1: So,
0: and this is what's changed.
1: And Jim, the drones Ukraine is using, they make them themselves?
2: They do. That one of the points Larry makes about the population difference, it's 3-1, by the way. It's 147 million people in Russia versus about 41 million right now in Ukraine. We think about 6 million people have left the country. So it's about 41 million of population, 3-1. Makes it very difficult when you're talking about putting an army in the field, soldier to soldier. You know, how are you going to fight? The other guys have three times the population you do. That makes things very difficult. I would

0: If I would point out the fantastic industrial capacity of the Ukrainians, when this started, there were no drones made in Ukraine. The 22nd of February, the 28th of February of 2022, there were no drones in Ukraine. Ukraine now produces 96% of the drones that are used there. We hear lots in the news about the Ukraine's getting support from the United States, support from the EU, the number of European weapons, for example. Very recently, the Shadow cruise missiles are being used, the Storm Shadows, for deep strike. This is produced by the British and the French, similar to our Tomahawk in terms of its capability and how well they have done with these deep strikes. Right. Well, yes, they are getting some things from outside the country, but 96% of the drones are made in the Ukraine.
1: All right.
0: Can I tell you how significant that is? Oh, yes, sir.
1: No, we'll make it quick, please. I got to get this break in.
0: Oh, to tell you how significant that is, the Ukrainians made no drones. They didn't make missiles in the old Cold War, but they made the guidance systems for the missiles for the Soviet Union. Well, now they're taking that technological edge and they're applying it industrially, and they are really defending themselves.
1: All right. We're in conversation with our Fulbright scholars, Dr. James Armstead, Dr. Larry Martinez, explaining the rise of the military drone and what it means worldwide. It's not just what's happening in Ukraine. Like, a lot to cover. We want to hear from you in a little bit as well. We have some text messages already coming in. I'm Dave Congleton on AM 920 FM 96.5 News Talk, KVEC. This is the Dave Congleton Show, always your hometown radio talk show. We're in conversation with Dr. Martinez and Dr. Armstead. We're talking about military drones and their increased use by countries around the world. Gentlemen, back with you. Jim, let me come back to you because I have a text on the Frederick Law text line. A listener is claiming that the Trump administration is eliminating the Army drone development program. Is that true?
0: Well, no, that's not true. What has happened that the listener may be referring to is that the 173rd Airborne Brigade, which is forward deployed in Europe, and this is an independent airborne brigade, the commander has had some liaison with Ukrainian sources, intelligence sources, and they've been developing their own drone defense and attack capabilities. Remember, this is both sides. You have a drone threat in the area, and you're the regional commander, you've got to defend your troops, your ground installations, your vehicles from drones. There are all kinds of ways of doing it,
1: right,
0: as well as deploying drones.
1: Oh.
0: The 173rd Airborne Brigade was ordered by the acting chief of staff of the Army to reduce that operation and to concentrate more on traditional airborne infantry training. So this is one particular segment, forward deployed, up near the front lines of NATO, and the chief of staff apparently had a different priority he wanted stressed on that particular unit.
1: All right, fair enough.
0: Not Army-wide.
1: Larry, here's a text for you. Does the Frederick Law text line, does the military drone make war cheaper and therefore potentially make more countries more willing to go to war?
2: That's a very good question, and what it appears to be the ongoing trend is that as costs come down for advanced information technologies that make drone warfare possible, is that, yes, indeed, it means a much wider range of countries can now afford to develop a offensive force capability using drones than was ever possible before. And so things like GPS, a global positioning satellite system, but there are now multiple navigation satellite systems, and for communication systems, you have Starlink, OneWeb, and others that make it possible then for more countries to construct drones, because they're not that difficult to put together, what makes a drone really lethal and effective is the information processing technology that's in the drone, and that is getting much cheaper, and therefore it's open to many more countries.
1: So, Jim, how does one defend

0: against a drone attack?
1: Well, you know, you bring up an interesting question with that. The drone attack, consider the drones a kinetic energy weapon, that you can send the drone out, it does its own thing. What does it do? It can fly over an enemy installation. Well, what can I do about that in terms of defense if I have that installation to defend? I can put up netting. I can put up wires over vehicles. I can put up chain link fence, and the drone can't strike it directly. But here's what the drone allows you to do, that technology that Larry's talking about. That gets us into a whole different definition of war. In the past, war was the invasion of another country physically, the application of kinetic energy onto the troops and ground of another country. Well, one of the things we can do now, before we've declared a war, before we engage in any sort of invasion, we can use drones, kinetic energy, and we haven't talked about intel as well. Drones can also have sensors which go out and take pictures. They can give us infrared readings. They can give us all kinds of sensors on what's on the ground across the border, over the hill, over the horizon. We can send these drones out before anything is declared, and we can do things.
0: Yeah.
1: We can involve ourselves in what the opposition's doing. In Germany, in the last couple of days, we have the Germans noting that they feel that three drone attacks, two that nothing actually happened, they were stopped before they got started, but one case where an explosive drone landed near an airport in northern Germany, were sent by the Russians, we think, to attack a Ukrainian freighter, an air freighter, on its way to Ukraine. That's where northern Germany is, where we're sending things into the Ukraine to support them. And we think that this Russian drone was used to go after one of these Andropov airplanes.
0: Yeah. Well, Larry, so,
1: that sort of thing.
2: Dave, could I jump in right here?
0: Sure.
2: Okay, the way in which you, just to amplify what Professor Armstead is just talking about, is that if you want to defend against drones, you actually employ much of the same technology that empowers the drone. So I just mentioned that drones are effective because of the fact that they are using advanced computer techniques and technologies in the drone to allow the drone to fly to a target, use navigation satellites, et cetera, to find that target and to evade defenses such as anti-aircraft artillery or other missiles and so forth. The way in which you defend against a drone attack is to use that same technology in the form of electronic warfare against the drones. The main problem for a drone is that it is dependent on those computers in the drone and the navigation signals that it is receiving from outer space or from terrestrial navigation. If you are able to jam the drone with a very, very strong electromagnetic signal, you can prevent the drone's receiver from getting those navigation signals. You can also use what's known as electronic warfare, and this is where you actually hack into the drone's computer or the network that is sending the drone, and by using the same sorts of computer warfare that is hacking, and that makes a chaos of some computer systems, is that you can do the same thing for drones, against drones, by using these forms of electronic hacking to ruin the software in the drone and thereby disable it.
0: Or, can't you just use another drone? Can't both sides have drones to use against each other?
2: Well, yes. What the United States and other countries are increasingly using are airborne types of defense systems that use what's known as a electromagnetic pulse technology.
0: 1 minute.
2: So an electromagnetic, what?
0: 1 minute.
2: Oh, go ahead.
0: No, 1 minute.
2: Electromagnetic pulse technology is a burst of radio energy that is so strong that it actually disables the electronics on the drone, or it can, in essence, then completely disable the

0: electronic components on the drone so that it's no longer able to either detect the navigation signals and it doesn't know where it is or where it's going, and thereby you're able to defeat the drone using electronic means.
1: I don't know if Dr. Armstead was ever a video game fanatic, but listening to the two of you, this reminds me of playing Space Invaders.
0: Well, yeah, I mean, how do militaries around the world train people to do this?
1: Yeah,
0: and they actually do recruit people from electronic games competitions.
1: Yeah, well, pretty much, I got a new, it's the idea, you're just trying to knock out all these invaders coming your way. We're doing it now, we're just calling it drones. Dr. Martinez, Dr. Armstead, we're talking about the increase of military drones to fight our wars. What are the consequences? What are the concerns?

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1: If you struggle with depression, you're not alone. 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

0: All right, we are back with Dr. Larry Martinez and Dr. James Armstead. We're talking about the increase of military drones by countries from Ukraine to Russia to China to the United States. As we come back with you gentlemen on the Frederick Law text line, listeners asking, to what extent are drones a factor in the current war against Iran? Jim, you take that first, please.
1: Well, one of the things that where we're concerned about drones is that we've got ships, quite a number of ships at sea that are close into the Iranian coast that are subject to drone warfare. Now, all of the sophisticated things Larry was talking about, those are in use. We are there with those. But remember, once the drones get in close, old-fashioned kinetic energy can be used. That we have anti-missile, anti-drone, anti-aircraft defenses, the Vulcan Chaparral gun system, which is essentially a rotating barrel Gatling gun, 25 millimeter, that literally puts a wall of steel up as the threat gets close to the ship. So that's within, 1,500, 1,800 feet or so, that we can put a wall of steel up that will stop a drone, large, small, or a Tomahawk missile. So something at that level even can be stopped. So we are concerned about that.
0: All right, here's Will in Grover. Hey, Will.
2: Hey, how you doing?
0: We're good.
2: I am extremely ignorant on drones. I have not seen any on television. I don't watch that, so I just haven't seen anything. I've got a couple questions about them.
0: Sure.
2: For instance, when they go to the target, do they come home again? That's one question.
0: Stop right there. Let's get an answer. Larry?
2: Yep.
3: No, these are suicide attacks with the drones. Okay. So the drone has explosive on board, and it dives into its target and explodes, destroying, of course, the drone and imparting kinetic damage on the target.
0: Will?
2: Okay. Yeah, that's what
1: Larry's talking about.
2: No, that's okay. Go ahead.
1: Yeah. Larry's talking about a weapon drone. We also have drones that are just out for intelligence. So before you send the drone for the attack, you may send a swarm of drones to give you very good information on the target, very good information on the command and control near the target area you're seeing. Those drones do come back.
0: All right. Well?
2: Yeah. Dave, Mike, what I've been wondering, I'm listening to what's going on in over in Russia, you know, the mess going on over there.
0: Sure.
2: It sounds to me like they're sending 500 of them at a time, and I was wondering, do they drop bombs? Do they shoot bullets? Or do they just, like he just said, they do suicide? They just go flying in there and hit the stuff, and then they explode. Is that accurate?
0: Larry, I assume, are they carrying bombs?
3: Well, I mean, the as Jim mentioned, a weapons drone is a bomb. It's a flying guided bomb. And so it will impact its target, blowing itself up along with the target. Okay. Now, as Jim mentioned, there are wide categories of other drones, because a drone is an uncrewed vehicle. So you can have drones that are circling over the target area, and they're able then, through their more advanced camera systems and other intelligence gathering systems, to be able to direct the attack of the cheaper weapons drones. And so you have then a wide variety of various drones. And the thing that makes this possible is that it's affordable because of the reduced cost of highly sophisticated computer systems combined with navigation systems that allow any country now to develop these types of technologies on an affordable basis.
0: Will, anything else?
2: No, that answers all my questions. Thank you very much.
0: Will, thanks for calling in. 805-543-8830. 800-549-5832.

0: we try to explain a little bit about military drones. Bob's in San Luis. Hi, Bob.
1: Hi, Dave. Hi, gentlemen.
0: Hi, Bob.
1: I'm sorry I didn't hear the first part of the program, but I'm curious if either of you mentioned that apparently the Defense Department had a pretty robust drone development division.
0: No, we talked about that. It's not. Jim, explain to Bob what happened there.
2: Well, we have the drone development issue that's being discussed in the news right now deals with the 173rd Airborne Brigade, forward deployed in Europe. That particular unit, the chief of staff, the acting chief of staff of the Army, has designated their training priority to return to more airborne infantry regular training and reduce their concentration on zones. That's one brigade forward in Europe. It's not a Defense Department-wide program change at all.
0: Bob.
1: Okay, good. That's excellent. And then of all the components that go into the drones, it would seem to me we would want to not order any components from any of our perceived potential rivals like China. Are we able to source everything we need to build effective drones with our own technology?
0: Good question. Larry?
3: Well, what's happening is that as the technology becomes more and more available, because much of this technology is what's called a dual-use technology. That is, it's used for commercial purposes, for the civilian world, so to speak, as well as a weapon system. And so, for instance, we all use a defense weapon system navigation satellite network called GPS on our cell phones so that we can find that restaurant we want to go to tonight. At the same time, drones use that exact same military satellite navigation system to direct drones to a target in another country, another part of the world. And so these dual-use technologies are available on a worldwide basis, and more countries are building satellite navigation systems. Starlink is not the only low-orbit communication satellite system. There are now more countries, more companies building low-orbit communication satellite networks that would be also usable by drones in a future warfare situation.
0: Yeah.
1: Do you think that it's possible that the technology for drones would get to the point to where you could have drone patrols armed with high-powered lasers that might be able to knock out other drones?
3: Hmm. Well, yes. I mean, we have already drone systems that are capable of a wide range of different defensive mechanisms. And what you did not mention, but I would throw into the discussion here, is that the rather transformational advance in artificial intelligence is going to accelerate this movement towards drones and hybrid warfare, which is kinetic warfare along with electromagnetic or electronic warfare, in the new battleground of the 21st century, because artificial intelligence is coming down in price so quickly that you can quickly build a high degree of autonomy into drones. And so, as the caller's mentioning, a drone can have its own defensive systems on board, and with AI, it can defend itself.
0: There we go. Bob, thanks for the call. 805-543-8830, 800-549-5832 for Professor Martinez and Professor Armstead as we talk about the increasing use of military drones. But, gentlemen, here's a text message I've been expecting. Jim, I'll start with you on this. On the Frederick Law text line, a listener is saying, your guests keep talking about military drones, but what about the use of drones by possible terrorists? How significant a threat is that, and how do we protect ourselves from terrorists using drones? Jim?
2: Before he retired a few months ago, Christopher Wray, the head of the FBI, gave testimony before Congress that he was worried about the interest that terrorist groups had in drone technology development, that there had been attempts from terrorist groups or suspected terrorist groups to buy drone technology.

0: in to a large extent, that with lots of money, you know, buying hundreds of drones, and he was very worried that we might face some kind of drone terrorist attack here in the United States. So we are concerned about that, and there are intelligence assets being deployed to try to stop that.
1: Larry, you share that concern?
2: Yes. As the technology comes down in price, this is the continuing challenge of how do we ensure that it is technology that is in its most destructive forms controlled by responsible governments that we do not allow non-governmental groups, for instance, terrorist groups, to use it. This was the big fear in the 1990s as the Soviet Union disintegrated, because suddenly you had thousands of nuclear weapons that were not, in many cases, adequately watched over by the former Soviet Union nuclear forces. And the United States and the United States allies quickly pumped money into the ex-Soviet Union so that it would prohibit or make it more difficult for terrorist groups to get access to nuclear weapons. Well, the same thing holds true here, is that what we need is greater international regulation of some of these key technologies to ensure that their control is held by responsible governments rather than terrorist non-governmental groups.
1: I was going to just ask you that question, Jim, since you've got the international law background. Given anything happening with military drones right now, are they covered by the Geneva Convention or the international court in any way, shape, or form?
0: Well, military drones, of course, are weapons, and all of the rules that apply to weapons would apply to drones. The area in the law that's under question right now is that, particularly when you get to AI, if you take the individual out of the loop, out of the decision-making loop, who is responsible for loosing that weapon on a target, and is it a legitimate target? So that is clearly an international law concern. I would like to wind the discussion back to why this is dangerous, why we're worried about terrorists. And it gets back to Larry's point about the cost of the weapons and the systems. There is civilian drone technology, not military, civilian drone technology, where for less than $1,000, a drone can be purchased that can take pictures, run a full-time television scan on a particular target. So we put a small drone in the air, and it's legal to fly drones from 400 feet in the United States, from 400 feet off the ground down to the surface, and there's no, for example, trespass violation. That if a drone was invading your territory, it's taking a picture of what you're doing, unless you can show some particular legal harm, it breaks something, it creates a difficulty in you having quiet enjoyment of your property, it's legal for that drone to fly over you. You cannot shoot the drone down. It's an aircraft, and under Title 18, Section 32 of the United States Code, if you shoot down someone else's drone, that is a felony.
1: Let me get this last break in. We'll come back for a final segment with my guests. I'm Dave Congleton. This is KVEC.
3: This is a test. 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

0: All right, we're in our final segment with Dr. Larry Martinez and Dr. James Armstead as we talk about the increased use of military drones on the international level. If you want in on the conversation, we need to hear from you now, please. 805-543-8830 or 800-549-5832. Larry, I'll start with you in this last segment. I guess my question comes down to, when you use a military drone, how much of... How do you phrase this? How much of the decision is human versus technology? How much is a human guiding what that drone does?
1: Yeah, that's really perhaps one of the most difficult, let's say, military decisions, as well as an ethics and a legal decision. And Jim talked about many of the aspects of the legal dimension, but here is where we're looking at increasingly sophisticated and autonomous AI systems, and to what degree are we, as a species of beings here on this planet, human beings, going to allow a technology to autonomously make a decision about whether or not a human being is alive or not alive because of the actions of a drone. One of your callers mentioned lasers as weapon systems. These are being quickly developed. But the main part that is, I hope that listeners keep in their minds, is the fact that the same technology that is reducing the cost so much that we have now autonomous vehicles in many cities that are forced to make ethical decisions about how does that autonomous car make a decision about the pedestrian in the crosswalk being faced with oncoming traffic. Well, how do we do that in the war place with decisions about human beings?
0: All right, here is Garth in Atascadero. Hey, Garth.
2: Hey, gentlemen, and this question can go to either the doctor or
0: Larry
2: Martinez, either one. So my question is, you know, as the Iranian drone supply, which looks pretty strong, and we're running out of interceptor missiles, aren't the repercussions of that pretty obvious that we're in big trouble here?
0: Jim, let's start with you.
3: Well, certainly the drone threat from the Iranians is strong, not only against us, but it's strong against the Ukrainians, because their Shahed drone is the GB-2 and the GB-1 that are used by the Russians. The rest, they're buying those from the Iranians. So, and it's a very good drone. It's used successfully in a number of battlefield scenarios. Range is up to 250 miles, so it can be launched beyond artillery range, and it threatens the front lines. And of course, in the Ukraine, that means you can launch it from Russian territory or Russian-controlled territory against cities in the eastern part of the country. So we do have a concern about that, and we are working on the defense technologies that allow us to deal with it.
0: Larry, any thoughts on that?
1: Well, I mean, yeah, this is, the perennial question. And I think what Jim was mentioning in terms of what is going on with Iran,

0: The Iran war is a wonderful, well, not wonderful, I mean, it's a tragic situation, but it is for teaching about what does the reduced cost do to the availability of these technologies. And here is where we really have to look at what is the ratio in the cost between the attacker drone and then the defensive systems. And what is happening today that's transforming the battleground of throughout the world is the fact that the drone technology has come down in cost so much that an attacker such as Iran can afford to build drones by the thousands that require a much more expensive defensive system. So, for instance, Patriot missiles are incredibly expensive. The attacking drones that supposedly the Patriots are being designed to counteract are a magnitude different in price. And so it comes down then to the economics and what can countries afford, and what the Iranian situation as well as the Ukrainian-Russian situation illustrate is that more and more countries can afford these very advanced technologies.
1: Let's go back to Garth. Garth, what else from you?
2: Yeah, so that backs up my point. Iran is not only winning the military war, they're also winning the economic war. You know, the disparity in cost between, you know, the cheapness of a drone, where, you know, they can be as low as $25,000 each, and the, you know, the interceptors cost millions of dollars to take them out. So they're winning, you know, they're winning the economic war along with the military conflict. So I don't see any way out of this.
1: I'm glad you called, Garth. Thank you. Jim, respond to that, please.
3: Well, let me respond generally rather than particularly with this point. I think the point about money is important. Here we are with drones. There are drones that we launch, autonomous vehicles are launched from aircraft carriers at sea that cost upwards of $20 million or thereabouts, that can stay in the air 24 to 36 hours, can fly several hundred miles away from the mother carrier, and give us various sensor readings to let us know what an enemy area looks like, what their deployments are at sea, on land, and do lots of very interesting things. We also have autonomous vehicles that are $2,000 carried in a backpack by an infantryman, that an infantry platoon, 20 men, that can be launched over the next hill and can tell that infantry sergeant what it's like over the hill, what kind of deployments are there, what kind of weapons the enemy's got, how many folks there are, and come back and be relaunched again. The batteries are charged. So we've got drones from the several hundreds of dollars, several thousands of dollars, to $20 million that do all kinds of things. So this is a whole new way of looking at a battlefield scenario, and we've got to start thinking about it in very serious ways for ourselves and for our allies.
1: Yeah, Larry?
0: Well, and I, just to amplify what Jim is just talking about, which is extremely important, is the fact that the main means for defending oneself against those kinds of drones is through electronic countermeasures, and that the costs going down not only on drone hardware, that is, you're building a physical thing that is either flying, or in the case of ocean or water warfare, you have uncrewed surface vehicles that Ukraine has very successfully employed in the Ukraine-Russian war, but that the most effective and cost-effective way of defeating the ability of these drones to carry out their missions is an electronic countermeasures.
1: We're at the 1 minute
0: mark. And so what we're entering into is an electronic battleground of the future.
1: All right. Our thanks to Dr. Larry Martinez and Dr. James Armstead. You each get 30 seconds for a final thought. I'll start with Jim.
3: This is all about money. If we're going to think about our defense in the future, rather than talking about a $1.5 trillion defense budget for next year, we've got to start thinking about spending our money on research, working with our allies in areas where we develop the best technology we can, get it down to reasonable prices.

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1: From ABC News, I'm Chuck Sievertson. Danes in Copenhagen reacting to an agreement Denmark, Greenland, and the U.S. have reached, allowing the U.S. to develop a significant military presence while prohibiting U.S. adversaries from building their own bases on the island.
2: We were kind of worried that you know, he would take all of Greenland by force. So the fact that we can settle this in a diplomatic way, and also that the U.S.

0: next to Black Horse.
1: Hi, I'm Jordana Brewster. Home is more than just four walls. It's where we feel safe, gather as a family, it's where we belong. But when disaster strikes, that sense of home can disappear in an instant. Communities like Altadena are still rebuilding after the devastating fires. That's why I support ShelterBox USA. Around the world and right here at home, they provide emergency shelter and supplies to those who need it most. Shelter is the first step towards recovery. So please join me and support ShelterBox USA.

0: Before we begin the conversation with Dean, I just want to take a second here. Frank Lanzone died. Frank Lanzone was the general manager of KCBX. He's one of the founding members. 46 years. Arguably, if you put together a list of five people who shaped the history of radio on the Central Coast, Frank would be one of them. I've just been thinking a lot about the good folks over there because they lost Frank and they lost Hank a week or so ago and they've had to cancel Live Oak. And then, boom, word comes out about our friends at the Tribune. I know, look, we compete. And sometimes things get sour, but we really do try to support each other. And if we don't, we should, because it matters. They're laying off a couple of their reporters, including the iconic Kathy Tanner. Holy cow. I mean, she's been a one-woman news bureau up in Cambria for decades. And then the opinion writer and former reporter, Stephanie Finkenen. I always screw it up. But she was the voice of the Tribune for a long time. And that got me thinking, I mean, look, we've had layoffs here at the radio station, the KSBY. Things are changing in radio and TV and newspapers. I got Gus, just the guy to have the conversation as we welcome back to this broadcast, Mr. Dean Sullivan. Publisher of the Estero Bay News, 37 years in the business. Mr. Sullivan, how are you, sir?
1: Great, Dave. How are you doing today?
0: All right. Congratulations, by the way.
1: Thank you. I appreciate it.
0: What's your secret of your success?
1: You know, I'm not exactly sure. What I feel like I do is very simple. It's, you know, when it comes to topics, we cover side A, we cover side B, we put them both in the paper, we try not to be biased, we try not to have our opinion on anything. I don't tell people my religious or my political views, we just try to put the information in. We cover the Chamber, the Kiwanis, the Rotary, the Lions, the schools, just stuff that's happening in the community. It's not that difficult, and they just love it.
0: But why are you basically the only game left in town? And I'm just running down the list in my head here. Cambrian, it's kind of on the website, but that's gone. Times Press Recorder, gone. Adobe Press, gone.
1: Sun Bulletin.
0: Sun Bulletin, holy cow, gone. All these other little newspapers have gone by the wayside.
1: Well, what I found is really interesting is that what I've heard generally is that large newspapers with big overhead competing against the same news, Trump, the war, the economy, all the different things going on where you have thousands of platforms basically regurgitating the same thing. You got any guy with a... an iPhone and a speaker, and all of a sudden he is a news. And it's hard to compete against things like that. My publication concentrates on the local community, the local people, the kids, the schools, you know, a simple one that people, you know, they call me up all the time. My mother just passed away. My father, my husband just passed away. How much for an obituary? I called the Tribune. It was hard to get... And I hear prices between $800 and $1,500. And they ask me how much. And I say, I've never charged a dime. It's somebody who's lived in the community for a long time and they've passed away. It's my job to let people know. And there's just certain things that you just don't make money off of. And that makes a lot of points with a lot of people.

0: But why didn't it work for these other small newspapers?
1: I don't know. I have absolutely no idea. Well, I think the Tribune, or the Trib, the Sun Bulletin, the Cambrian, you know, many, many years ago, I think it was Scripps, and then it went to Knight Ridder, and then it went to McClatchy.
0: Yep.
1: You know, and it, each one just starts taking a bite more and more. You know, the Tribune was an awesome paper, paper of record, covered everything, supported everything, did great people. We were just talking about Fairbanks, Bill Morum,
0: yeah.
1: Jay Thompson, you know, all these guys who worked there. They're just, they're wonderful at their job. They did their job. They covered the community. And slowly the big corporate entity hacks away at it slowly and starts taking this away and this away.
0: Well, let me underscore that, please. So I want to make it clear. What happened with Kathy and Stephanie, and I guess there were a couple sports reporters. This isn't the Tribune. This is McClatchy, who owns the Tribune.
1: Right.
0: And McClatchy is, in turn, owned by the Chatham Asset Management Hedge Fund. And it wasn't just the Tribune. They axed all the editorial opinion pages at all of their West Coast papers, including the Fresno Bee and the Sacramento Bee. So what happened here was just part of a larger movement taking place.
1: Yeah, that's exactly it. It's just a big corporation looking for the bottom dollar, which makes sense. I have to make a living. I can't, you know, I'm not a wealthy man who basically, you know, goes around delivering papers for his health. It has to be profitable, has to be able to make money. I have Neil Farrell. I have Teresa Marie Wilson. I've got people I've got to pay. We've all got to eat. We've all got to put... So the paper's got to make money.
0: You're going to hire Kathy Tanner?
1: Oh, I'd love to. Had a conversation with her today. She's doing great. She's got some stuff she's thinking about, and I'm hoping one day I can turn around and go, hey, put her in the staff box.
0: Because remind folks that the Estero Bay News, you cover all the way to Cambria.
1: Los Osos, Morro Bay, Cayucas, and Cambria. I did at one point start the Coast News down in the Five Cities in 2000. I did start Slow City News, I think, in 2005 or 2006 with a friend of mine, Chris Gardner.
0: Right.
1: You know, I had all this, you know, and I was planning on starting another paper in San Luis.
0: I remember that.
1: Yeah, and the person I was with, just 11th hour, just wanted to go a different direction, family, all that kind of stuff, which I understood. And I went, well, you know, if it wasn't meant to be, it's not meant to be.
0: I also struck by the fact that I walked out in the lobby to greet you, and I had the two women from the previous hour coming out, and you're standing there, you got copies of your newspaper in hand.
1: Yes.
0: When's the last time, I can't remember the last time that happened, that somebody showed up and handed me a newspaper?
1: How many bundles you want? Yeah. I've got six of them in my car right now. You know, because we come out every other week, so I keep a lot of papers in my truck and my car, because there's some areas that are just so hot. You know, Rouse and the Post Office. I mean, I go there like almost every day, and I'm replenishing newspapers because they're just grabbing them.
0: Where is the Estero Bay News going to be 5 years from now?
1: Oh, I have no idea. As you know, we're all getting older. You know, so what? Right now, I'm having fun, and I'm going to continue to do it because I have a great time. Everywhere I go, I kid you not, people stop and they tell me how much they love the paper, and it means the world to me. That not only that I'm doing something that I enjoy doing, but that so many people respect and like it, it means a lot. When somebody stops me and tells me that, it's important to me.
0: All right, we have a lot to cover. Dean Sullivan is with us from the Estero Bay News. Some changes at our local newspaper, but changes in local media in general. We'll talk about all that. Your thoughts still to come. This is KVEC.

0: Don't forget to start your weekday mornings off with Andy Morrison. First Look from 6 to 9. He's got you covered with everything you need to know to get you out the door. And then we got Markley, Van Camp, and Robbins from 9 until noon. Dave Ramsey from noon until 3. And then we'll see you tomorrow at 3:05. Meanwhile, we are joined in conversation by Dean Sullivan, publisher of the Estero Bay News. He has been in the biz, as they say, for 37 years. So what's going on with local radio, TV, and newspapers? There is a seismic shift taking place that we've all been through. Listeners are going elsewhere. Readers are going elsewhere. What do you think is happening at large?
1: You know, it's hard. I don't know what people are doing and what people are thinking. We're just so inundated with just so much.

0: every day. It's kind of nice that, you know, what I like is people say it's nice to kind of sit down and actually physically hold a newspaper in your hand and sit back and relax and read it and not be sitting there, you know, flipping, scrolling, just, you know, just 400 bits of information in about a 2 minute period. They sit down, they pick it up, they read it, they set it back down, they come back. It's, I guess it's kind of, you know, therapeutic.
1: Yeah, but is it, as I reach for my phone, is it this thing among others that people who are not baby boomers are looking to their phone, going to YouTube, going to TikTok, they're escaping through social media?
0: Well, you know, many, many years ago, you know, when I kind of got into this, people are like, radio, TV, direct mail, news. Back then, there was, you know, not one thing fit everybody. There was a little bit, you know, everyone could take a bite of something. You get in your car, you listen to your radio, you go home, you watch TV, you pick up the paper on a Saturday morning and you read and you flip through it. You know, you go to the mailbox, you pick, you know, so there was always not one thing fit everybody. So you could get a little of this, a little of that. And I think it's the same thing with this because, you know, you can get in the morning, you can do a little Facebook, you can do a little Instagram, and then you go about your day. You know, I do it because I find all sorts of great information. And I'll see somebody posting, you know, an event they're going on. I'm like, hey, send me that. Let me put it in the paper. And it is the one thing that is frustrating because that's the one thing I do have to kind of fight with that I'm trying to work with is I have somebody who will put something on Facebook and I'll go, hey, why don't you send that to me? Well, I put it on Facebook and I look and I go, yeah, you got 15 likes.
1: Yeah.
0: I do 10,000 papers and you got 15 likes and 10 of the likes already knew about it. So, you know, it's not like one or the other. It's just another format.
1: Is your readership up?
0: A lot. And we're on the internet. I have a website and we actually get, I think, almost 30,000 hits last month.
1: If I can read it on the internet, why do I want to go get a paper?
0: So many people like it tangible. They like to hold it in their hand and I like to look at it.
1: Are these older people?
0: No, I get a lot of people. I mean, when we go deliver, people are grabbing it out of our hands. We're coming up to Ralph's or we're coming up to some big location and people, I mean, we're putting them in the racks and people are grabbing them right out of our hands.
1: But they're free?
0: Yes.
1: Okay.
0: Solely supported by the advertising. Which I have to tell you is, I mean, I have advertisers who have been with me for 37 years. So it must be working for them.
1: Hmm. So what is the lesson? Let's start with newspapers. What is the lesson here, Dean? Does papers like the Tribune and the Fresno Bee and others need to be more local?
0: I think more local and less opinionated, less, you know, I like it when that stuff's in the opinion part of the paper, but the news is just factual. I mean, you remember the Weyrich nightmare.
1: Yep.
0: You know, what he tried to do.
1: David Weyrich for the newcomers.
0: Yeah, tried to do the Gazettes, and on the debut of opening up the papers, basically, KSBY was there, and the first words out of their mouth is, we understand that you're not going to put anything in the paper that's pro-gay or pro-abortion. Bam, national news, Wall Street Journal, New York Times. I mean, it went everywhere.
1: Was that late 90s, 2000, somewhere around there?
0: Right at 2000.
1: He came in and bought the Carlton.
0: Bought the Carlton.
1: Set up this string of local newspapers, Abysmal Gazette, Slow Gazette.
0: Yeah,
1: there were Gazettes everywhere.
0: I was the only newspaper that he bought. I was one of the top five publishers. And when that took place, I tried to explain to him that you can't call yourself a community newspaper and exclude part of the community. If you wanted to be a white, right-wing religious publication, great, state that. Christian Science Monitor, one of the biggest newspapers in the world. But when you call yourself a community newspaper and exclude part of that community because you have a bias, you're just setting yourself up. I mean, he lost, I think, $25 million within about 6 or 8 months.
1: Yeah, he wasn't in business long.
0: No.
1: Do you consider the Tribune to be a community newspaper? Do they fit that criteria?
0: Used to be a wonderful community newspaper. Used to be involved with everything. Used to run all the local stuff. Used to support and sponsor everything. I mean, it was a great paper. And again, unfortunately, the people who have the pen, who basically start chopping things, just start taking things away. They stop covering certain events. They stop sponsoring certain events. They stop sponsoring certain

0: certain organizations. They stop help. The Kiwanis, the Rotary, the Lions, all these organizations are run by people who are movers and shakers in the community who are trying to help others. Why would you not support them? Why would you not give them coverage? Why would you not basically help them to help others?
1: Hmm. What about the decision by the Chatham Asset Management Group, who owns McClatchy, to get rid of all the editorial pages and all the West Coast papers?
0: Wouldn't know. Couldn't even imagine the number. The only thing I can think of.
1: But what do you think about the fact that they're getting rid of the opinion pages? Does a newspaper need to have an opinion page?
0: Of course. I mean, and you have news, you have community, and you have people who want to speak their mind. And we love letters to the editor. We right. love those kind of things because it gives somebody a chance to speak out and tell them how they feel.
1: Yeah, but for example, with the Tribune, the accusation, the allegation of the last few years was that they went too far to the left. They were always endorsing the Democratic candidate. They were always attacking Trump. They were too far to the left, and that alienated a lot of their conservative readers who canceled their subscriptions.
0: You take a side, you've automatically upset half the people. That's the thing about it is that, like I said before, I don't tell people how I feel and how I think. I do not print 10,000 copies to tell people what I am thinking. I simply put side A, side B, and put the information in the paper. Let them read it. Let them make their own decision. It's Dean, not that difficult.
1: Dean Sullivan on this broadcast, publisher of the Estero Bay News. On the Frederick Law text line, listener wants to know if you have any plans of expanding into San Luis Obispo.
0: I did, and I met with the mayor. I met with...
1: Which mayor? Harmon Stewart?
0: Stewart.
1: Okay.
0: I met with Erica Stewart. I met with the head of the chamber when D'Antona was there. I met with Downtown Business Association. They all wanted to support it. I had somebody who's going to... I just can't do that by myself. I can't run two newspapers. I did at one point. I was running three newspapers, and it just... I'm too old for that.
1: What happened to Solo City News? Why didn't that work in the long run?
0: You know, I don't... Well, basically, I started the Coast News by myself with... I brought on partners, which is the worst thing I ever did. And then Chris Gardner came to me and wanted to start the Slow City News. And the problem with between Chris and I is I had a vision of we want to do A, B, and C, and we don't want to do 1, 2, and 3. And his views were not the same. And so I just went, that's fine. I don't want to get into thing.
1: Things happen.
0: And yeah, and I gave him my blessings, and we hugged and kissed. We walked in different directions. And then the people who I was involved with, they all hooked up, and then they created Tolosa Press, which are all the papers I started, except for the one in Avila I did not start. But all the other ones I started.
1: But what happened to Tolosa Press?
0: You know, I don't know. What was fun is that Teresa Marie, who's been a friend of my wife since like elementary school, I took her down and started the Coast News. She was the editor. And then all that stuff took place, which is a whole nother conversation. And they were running Tolosa Press. She's a friend of the family's. We're having Christmas dinner. The next day she comes over and she walks up and she goes, they just fired everybody and they just closed all the papers. And I sat there.
1: Merry Christmas.
0: Yeah. And it was the day after. And I started pacing back and forth. My wife is just standing looking at me. And as soon as I stopped, she looked at me and she goes, just do it. You know you're going to. So the following Monday, I went to the county recorder, got my business license, got my permit, went and did my fictitious. I was up and going within an hour.
1: On the Frederick Law text line, Frank checks in. Hey, Frank, local, and he capitalizes the word local. Local paper needs the vital statistics, births, marriages, deaths, etc.
0: Absolutely.
1: They want to know the stats.
0: Exactly. And I tell...
1: Why is that so important?
0: Well, you want to know what your neighbors are doing. You want to know who's getting married. You want to know who's having kids. And again, I don't charge for those things. When people send me that, I love that stuff because that's what the community is all about. There used to be a time when I had my office. Right now, we're all, you know, since COVID, we're all working out of our houses. So I had a great office. I would have a picture.

0: of a young girl or young boy, you know, sitting in the pumpkin patch, all decked out. I would have a great picture. I'd put it on the front cover. I would put a bundle of papers or a big stack and say, Mom or Dad are going to be in here anytime, and they're going to want to end. They would grab them, and they'd go all over. I still have people. The police bought her. They say, I sent it to my sister. I sent it to my brother. They see this thing. My son's got engaged. You know, he's going to be getting married soon. And I had them in the paper. And everywhere they're going, oh, I saw you in the picture. I saw you in the paper. And, you know, and people love that. It gives them a sense of community. That's what the whole thing is about.
1: All right. Dean Sullivan is with us from the Sterile Bay News.

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If you're just joining us on Hometown Radio, we are in conversation with Dean Sullivan, 37 years in the biz, publisher of the Estero Bay News. More popular than ever, we're talking about the work that he's doing in light of the sad news.

0: is coming out of the Tribune. They've let some of their reporters go. This is not a local decision. This was made by their owners, McClatchy, who are in turn owned by a hedge fund. They got rid of all the editorial pages at the West Coast papers, Fresno Bee, Sacramento Bee, Tribune Bee. So we're just kind of taking the pulse of the local media, KSBY and KVEC and Cal Coast News and the usual suspects at New Times. 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I'd be curious, obviously, if you're with us now, you're listening to this radio station, but do you read the Tribune? Do you read New Times? Do you read Estero Bay? Do you watch KSBY? Do you just tune it out all and just do anything else? 805-543-8830. That's one of my arguments, Dean, is that in terms of national, people turn out the national news. They just can't handle it anymore. They'll take the local stuff. They want to know who's married to who, but they don't care about the Trump stuff or the Newsom stuff. They just turn it out.
1: It just gets to be so much. I mean, you just get inundated. And like I said, there's, you know, anybody with a cell phone and a microphone all of a sudden is an expert on the case. And you've got, you know, 20,000 people basically yelling at you. The stuff that I do local is 20,000 people are not doing it. I'm doing it.
0: Let's take a call here, 805-543-8830. We'll start with Debbie in Los Osos. Hey, Debbie.
2: Hi, Dave.
0: Hi, Debbie.
2: Hi, Dean.
1: Hi.
2: How you doing?
0: We're good.
2: Yeah, good. Good to hear that. Yeah, small businesses. Dean really takes care of them, and he cares about the community. I've been out in Los Osos all my life and stuff. I've worked with him not only doing advertising with his newspaper, but known him through the wedding business and things like that, and he just really cares. He's got a heart, and a lot of small businesses, that's what we have, is heart, and it's nice to see someone hanging in there, because it is hard as a small business owner to make it.
0: As he responds to that, Debbie, I know you listen to this show, we appreciate that, and you support Dean. Oh, is any other local media? I mean, are you reading the Tribune? Or are you watching KSBY?
2: You know, the Tribune, I used to get it and stuff, but for the cost and how little that's there, it's not worth it anymore. It just isn't. And I don't feel that they give a fair, you know, assessment of a lot of things. It seems to be kind of more biased. So I prefer. No. You know, local, I'll go with Dean or somebody like that, listen to Cal Coast News, you, things like that. Because you try to give everybody, you know, you don't care if they're on one side or the other. If they want to come in and talk, you'll do that. And, you know, that's what we need more of, is being able to have those conversations.
0: Let's get a response. Dean?
1: Well, Debbie and I have known each other a long time, and Debbie, thank you very much. I do appreciate it. And yes, it is important. I do like the community. I do like the what your neighbor's doing. And again, you know, once you take a side, you've upset half the people. So why take a side? You know, I prefer to walk down the street and have people wave and say hi and say, I can't believe you printed that. And I just, you know, because you just, it's hard to have an opinion these days without having your head bitten off by the other side, regardless of what side you're talking about.
0: Debbie, what else from you, please?
2: You know, I love what he does and what he does for our community. He's there for every type of thing that comes up, fundraiser, community project. And, you know, he just gets it out there. And it's not only Los Osos. It's, like you said, Morro Bay, Cayucas, Cambria. He's there. You call him, he's there. And I can't thank him enough or say enough about it.
0: There you go. Debbie, thank you. Checks in the mail. 805-543-8830. So what happens to this when you retire? I can't imagine this continuing without you.
1: Like I said, right now, I'm having fun. Everyone's enjoying it. I have no plans of going anywhere soon.
0: Yeah, but you have a succession plan?
1: No. Unfortunately, none of my kids want to do it. You know, they're all going in their own world.

0: I have great people I work with. I respect. I really like them. They work very hard. You know, Judy Solomanka, who I think you know her.
1: Yep.
0: She's involved. We have Keith and his wife, Connie, up in Cambria, who help out. Just so many people come out of the woodwork to help and give me information, because I'm always going, send it to me. And that's what's important.
1: You just said you don't want to walk down the street and say, I can't believe you said that. But isn't that the role of a newspaper in terms of the editorial page to take a position to help educate viewers or readers and kind of guide them on the important decisions of the day?
0: Well, you're talking two different things. You're talking someone's opinion or the facts about something that's going on. You know, if I am, you know, in column A, why am I going to print all these papers to talk about column A? I have felt that other people's opinions are good to put out there. My opinion, one of the things I've always had issues with is when a paper endorses a candidate. Because now you're dealing with, you know, you got candidate A, candidate B, candidate C. Now the publication, like the Trib, would endorse candidate A. Now my feeling is candidate B and C don't get equal coverage. They don't get, it's not for a group of 2 to 3 to 5 people to kind of determine who the better candidate is. It's up to me to give each one of those candidates a forum to speak their mind, to talk about what they're, what's important to them, and the reader to sit down and go, I agree with B, I don't agree with C, or I like A. That's how simple it is. In my views, that's what it is. I don't want to give my opinion on a subject. One, I don't think I can't be that informed on every single topic, every single day.
1: We've talked a lot about newspapers, about radio. What about TV? TV seems to be struggling.
0: Yeah, I got to admit,
1: I don't own it. I own a TV, but I don't subscribe to traditional TV anymore.
0: I don't either. It's just I find the movies I want to watch, and watch them.
1: So is TV news, local TV news, relevant?
0: I think it is.
1: If no one's watching, though, Dean.
0: Well, you know, we're talking NBC, ABC, you know, Today Show, Good Morning America.
1: Yeah, but I'm talking about local TV news.
0: Yeah, KSBY is, it's a great great publication. Excuse me. You know, they do a great job. They're still local. I see them all over the place. I'm going to events and I'm seeing KSBY. I just photographed Pops for the symphony. KSBY was there.
1: Scott is in San Luis. Hey, Scott.
2: Hello, Dave. Hello,
1: hi, Scott.
2: Dean.
1: Hi, Scott.
2: Welcome back, Dave.
1: Thank you.
2: So, you know, when Tucker Carlson left Fox News 3 years ago, I stopped listening to Fox News altogether. And then CNN, I used to watch them. God, I watched them for years, but I think I stopped watching them in 2017. So I really, you know, Dave, I get my daily news locally from you. Tucker Carlson podcast. I listen to George Norrie every night. And there's another podcast are former NBC and Fox News. It's called Redacted.
1: Yeah, but Scott, let's come to local stuff, please. So
2: sure.
1: do you read the Tribune at all?
2: Not anymore. A little bit, but not anymore. It's too expensive.
1: What about KSBY?
2: Not very often, sadly.
1: You listen,
2: I want to support them.
1: You listen to radio other than this show?
2: AM radio, Dave. I support AM radio. I support KBC. I mean, that's just, I guess I've gotten really old school. And the news is just not the same anymore, you know? The politics has gotten nasty, you know? And, yeah, so I don't know what the way in, but that's where I'm getting my news. And I basically Google what I want to know, right, and go on YouTube. If I want to know something today, I'll Google it. Then just be spontaneous, like USA Today. I used to read that every day, not anymore.
1: Well, take a breath, Scott. What about the Google phenomenon?
0: Well, you have to be careful of, you know, anytime you get any information, always double check it. Because there's a lot of stuff that looks really official and really good, and you do a little research and you find out it's, you know, the complete opposite. So you have to be...
2: ChatGPT? What about that?
1: Especially ChatGPT.
0: Yeah, you have, like I said, any it takes effort to basically

0: clarify information that's being given to you. You know, people see something. It's kind of like a rumor. Someone gives you a rumor and you pass it on. It's, you know, unless you've actually checked the rumor out and find out if it's true or false, you're adding to the problem if you're not verifying the information.
1: What else, Scott?
2: You know, last thing is, do you think that Donald Trump really castrated the population about fake news, that now we're aware of fake news, that, you know, do you think it really hurt the news industry?
0: Well, here's my
2: national?
0: Here's my part on that. In my opinion, there's no such thing as fake news. It's either the truth or it's a lie. Fake news is something that's been brought up that, you know, everyone talks. If you sit there and go 25% of the people think this and it's really 1%, that's not fake. That's a lie.
1: All right, Scott. Thank you. 805-543-8830 for Dean Sullivan. Dirk is in San Luis. Hey, Dirk.
3: Well, you know what? I was all right with all this. I was impressed with what I was hearing in Philly. Happened to mention Ralph's Supermarket. You must be referring to one of the Lost Osos or something.
0: Yes, sir.
3: I'm in a brouhaha with the one in Madonna. I've never encountered such a pathological lack of ethics in all my life.
0: Okay.
3: And I seriously doubt he would stand up and back me up if he knew what was going on. So, no, I'm not going to be reading his newspaper or shopping at Ralph's.
1: Okay. All right. All right, Dirk. I missed you on my vacation, Dirk. Thanks for calling in. Oh, all right. Yes. 805-543-8830 for Dean Sullivan. And we will take another call. We've got LaRonda down in Pismo. Hey, LaRonda. LaRonda, you with us? There she is.
4: Yes, I am.
1: Yeah, there you are. Hey, LaRonda. I'm sorry. How are you?
4: I'm good. How you doing?
1: Well, good. What's up?
4: Well, I just called to say I get my news mostly from Europe. I listen to a lot of international news. France, the UK, Portugal, Spain.
1: I'll do the BBC. I understand that. I had a guest on last week who got a lot of his news from India. What do you do for local news, LaRonda?
4: You know, If I am up at the time the local news is on, whether it's in the morning or in the evening, I listen to usually KSBY, and then I listen to a little bit of national news. But if it sounds weird, I just kind of go to several other sources to see how the story is being reported. And then I try to figure out what's real and what isn't, what's accurate and what isn't, or what's really going on and what's not, which is getting harder and harder to do.
1: Isn't that the truth?
0: It is. You, like I said to the caller, you have to verify where you're getting your news from, and you have to double check to make sure that information is correct, because everyone now is an expert. And that's one thing that's nice about what I do, is you don't have to verify that the Rotary in Morro Bay is having their duck run in the bay, you know, in a couple of weeks, or that the chamber is doing a mixer, or that, you know, any of those things. They're
1: it's
0: not
1: community news.
0: They're not controversial. They're Steve Moss and I used to have, he goes, you're not controversial enough. You know, if you're not, you know, raising the hackles. And I'm like, you know, that's your job.
1: That's a different paper.
0: Yeah, you're doing a great job. I choose not to.
1: LaRonda, do you think you're following the news less than you were, say, like 10 years ago?
4: Oh, yeah. Yes, because, you know, there's people always in the news bloviating, and I don't want to hear that. So, yeah, I'm watching a lot less news.
1: Yeah.
4: But also, it's one of the reasons, you know, the way the news is reported now, it's one of the reasons, well, the main reason why I get my news outside, you know, from sources outside the United States.
1: Do you have a favorite, favorite one?
4: You know what? I like, it's hard to choose. I like to watch French news. I like France, and I have friends in Portugal and Spain, so I do get a lot of news from Portugal and Spain. And what I like about the

0: out of country news is the analysis, you know, when they discuss the stories, and I like how the analysis, and then, you know, even then you have to be careful because you don't know, you know, how, I don't know how those papers lean, but yeah. I just like, I feel like I get more information about what's going on in the United States.
1: Fair enough. LaRonda, great to hear from you. Thanks for calling. We got Nick in the Pomo. Hey, Nick.
2: Hello, Dennis.
1: Hey, Nick.
2: Hey, thank you for being a source of information for me. I mean, if I take it from a most local point outward, shows like yours are highly valuable to me. Shows like your channel halves in the morning are a waste of my time.
1: Well, you don't mean Andy Morris. You mean those other guys.
2: Yes, sir.
1: Okay. All right.
3: Yeah, we love Andy.
1: Yeah, we love Andy.
2: Andy's a straight shooter. And yeah. I really try hard to listen to Kate, you know, the local stations and local news. You know, the thing you have to be careful about is you'll see these local, what's happening is it's getting more and more granular. The buyout of news is becoming like Cal Coast News is bought and paid for now. It's bought and paid for.
1: What does that
2: it
1: mean?
2: It used to be independent news. Oh, it's every article they publish is like Trump wrote it. I mean, it's like insane. It's like, I'm serious. I read it to stay up on it, but it's insane the bias they have now all of a sudden. And it's like, it's not all of a sudden. It's probably someone paid money for that.
1: Karen has gone to the right a little bit. I grant you that.
2: A little. That's very kind of you. And I guess I rely on sources like NPR, the BBC, global networks that global news sources that kind of provide a global perspective on what the heck we're up to, because you know it's hard to get a read on things nowadays. But I do think that sometimes people are a little hard on entities like CNN and MSNBC. We know Fox is bought and paid for. Everything Trump says is great. That's how Fox rolls.
3: Well, it's called a bubble.
1: Okay. Hang on, Nick. Go ahead.
3: It's a bubble. You're in your own news bubble. You are sitting in a place watching CNN. You're sitting in a place watching Fox News. It's regurgitating the all in your own little bubble, telling people what they want to hear over and over and over, instead of just basically giving the facts on, like I said, side A, side B, and then you go home and you talk to your wife and you go, well, what do you think? Instead, it's anti this or pro, and just on and on. They just that bubble
2: that's
3: is
2: divisive. That's a divisive conversation you're having. You're creating divisiveness.
3: No, it's what it is.
2: Don't try to do that.
3: It is.
1: He's not. Nick, calm down.
3: Yeah,
1: he's not defending it. He's explaining it.
3: Yeah, no, I'm just saying what's going on. That's why these news organizations that are corporately owned, they have their own agenda and bubble.
1: Which is what happened here with the Tribune, apparently. The hedge fund.
3: Yeah.
1: Cut people. All right, Nick, thank you. He was on vacation 24 hours ago. Here's Bob. Hey, Bob.
4: Hi, Dave.
1: Hi, Bob.
4: So, news sources. The main reason I called was to tell Kurt about an accident on LOVR right in front of Froome Ranch Way. But just getting back to the newspapers, locally, I glean a little bit of local stuff out of a couple of local subreddits. There's a San Luis Obispo subreddit, as well as sometimes there's the local stuff on Facebook. If I see something somewhere that is some sort of story that I want to learn about, then I will research. I will pull up the Tribune to see what their headline is, or Cal Coast News. Any other sort of local source that I can find if I'm really interested and I want to dig it out. So many times stuff just kind of finds me. I don't really go looking for it. So I feel like I stay up on the news fairly well, even though I don't actively go out hunting for it.
1: Hmm. What about community news? What about the decision to get rid of the opinion page of the Tribune?
4: Well, since most of their stuff is behind a paywall on their website, I really just kind of scan the headlines more than anything. Now, I do have a macro on my computer that will allow me to take an article and load it into this browser, and it will break the paywall.

0: I can go in and read an article from the New York Times or the Washington Post or the Tribune if I really want to see it. You know, it may take upwards of 2 or 3 minutes for the page to load. But, yes, you can find ways around some of these paywalls.
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2: Everything you need to know about what's happening on the coast.
1: Yes, sir.
0: Yeah. I'll type in you into my browser.
2: What'd you say, Bob?
0: I'll type you into my browser.
1: Please do.
2: All right, Bob, thank you. Short break. We'll come back for a final segment with Dean Sullivan. I'm Dave Congleton. We're live, we're local, we're hometown.
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0: We invite you to stick around after our news. Kurt will check the traffic. Andy Lorenzen will be featured during the 6 o'clock hour. Michelle Dilster tomorrow talking about the war, but also Chris Barnacle talking about libraries. We'll also put the spotlight on our friends at the Dana Adobe. Our thanks to Dean Sullivan from the Estero Bay News for coming in. Website again, Dean?
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0: I got about 40 seconds for a final thought. Go for it.
1: Well, I like the thought that, you know, any information you get, basically double check it. But stay in tune to local. 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Be part of the community.
0: Well, you got Cheryl. Cheryl just texted in on the Frederick Law text line. I just subscribed to the Estero Bay newsletter. Great website.
1: Thank you. I'm the one who does it.
0: All right. There you go. All right, sir. Thanks for coming in.
1: Thanks, Dave.

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3: From ABC News, I'm Chuck Severson. Generally positive reaction from Danes in Copenhagen who are asked about an agreement Denmark, Greenland, and the U.S. have reached concerning Greenland. The deal allows the U.S. to develop a significant military presence on Greenland while prohibiting U.S. adversaries from building their own bases on the island.
4: Basically, nothing has changed. Everyone is happy, and even Trump thinks that he has won a big victory. But for the Danes, they just...
5: I hope it's a good agreement and that it's a sustainable agreement, you know, with Trump. You have an agreement today and tomorrow is maybe another agreement.
3: New concerns about the deadly measles outbreak in Pennsylvania, says ABC's Morgan Norwood.
6: Philadelphia health officials warning of a possible measles exposure at the Children's Hospital of Philadelphia in four areas, including the main cafeteria and a neonatal intensive care unit. Babies under 12.

0: months are not eligible for the MMR vaccine, and officials say possibly exposed infants are being offered preventative antibody treatment.
1: Luxembourg's prime minister says that an investigation is underway after Luxembourg Airport temporarily suspended operations yesterday following reports of drones in the area. Consumers say higher prices are forcing them to make tough choices. ABC's Olivia Rubin.
2: Gas prices surging, now nearing $4.50 a gallon. Diesel surging even higher, hitting a record average of $6.44 a gallon. Mark Shaner in Maryland operates a fleet of 100 waste and recycling trucks.
3: Our overall cost has increased by about $1.2 million per year.
4: $1.2 million.
3: A year.
2: Telling our Elizabeth Schulze his diesel costs have nearly doubled.
1: Iranians are suffering amid economic misery and internal repression, says the country's most prominent human rights activist to the Associated Press, adding many are quietly trying to defy their leaders. You're listening to ABC News.
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1: The Menendez brothers now have dates in the calendar for their second attempt to convince a parole board for their release. Earlier this month, the family was told of March hearings. Now they're tentatively on the calendar for late February. Both will join the hearings from their prison in San Diego County near the border with Tijuana. The head of Russia's Central Election Commission says the Moscow online voting system suffered a major cyber attack on the second day of parliamentary elections, but the situation is under control, they say. A move possibly to be challenged in court, ABC's Stephen Portnoy in Washington.
8: It's an extraordinary move, targeting two of the nation's leading cable news outlets and a widely read political news site.
9: Very simple man. I don't want him in my office. I don't want him here.
8: President Trump saying he's banning CNN, MS Now, and Politico from the White House, claiming their coverage is too negative.
9: It's one-sided. It's never good.
8: Trump insisting he should be covered by news outlets in a more favorable light. Trump fended off several questions about whether his move violates the First Amendment.
1: Ed Sheeran is set to resume his tour today in Philadelphia, perhaps alone, after all his supporting acts withdrew. They left in solidarity with Macklemore, who has dropped for making pro-Palestinian comments. Sheeran has performed much of his Loop Tour concert solo, but had been joined for several songs by the Irish folk band Begoa. Sheeran has not commented publicly. Chuck Sievertson, ABC News.
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0: Let's talk about the library. Let's check it out. You get that joke a lot, Chris Barnacle?
1: Always.
0: Check out the library.
1: Check out the library.
0: That's right. And Erica Thatcher, you ever heard that joke before?
2: Many times.
0: All right. Marketing and communication from the library. How are you, folks? Thanks for coming in.
2: Thanks,
0: always
2: Dave.
0: Enjoy the conversation.
1: Yeah, thanks for having us. Always great to see you.
0: Always good to see you. How many years for you?
1: Since 2013, so 13 years.
0: All right. How much longer?
1: At least that many.
0: Okay. Really?
1: Yeah. I love the library.
0: It's funny. If once a week, somebody says, when am I going to retire? And I go, I got nowhere to go.
1: Yeah. I mean, you love what you do.
0: What's the best part of your job? Why do you love it so much?
1: Community engagement. It's fantastic. The library is one of the most unique departments in being able to engage with different departments and different community organizations.
0: What does that mean, engaging
1: other departments? So it's really just about creating impact in the community and connecting with different agencies to help them connect with the people they want to try to serve. And you can come to the library and you can learn about different things. You can read about other people's stories and you can interact with our amazing staff. And you were talking off air about how much you enjoy buying books. You can come to our libraries and you can support friends of the library by buying books there.
0: Yeah. Erica, why do you like working for the library?
2: Well, I have a youth services librarian background. So seeing families in our libraries is something that really warms my heart. I think that families are the heart of our libraries.
0: And you're seeing the families a lot?
2: Yes.
0: Well, sorry, kids programs. You do a lot for children.
2: Well, Storytime is our brand. So many families, thousands of families come to our story times every year. We're getting kids ready for kindergarten. They're having a good time.
0: All right. List of topics. Let's start with discounts with local businesses throughout September.
2: Yeah. National Library Card Sign-Up Month is all month of September, and all the smart people out there who have library cards can visit North County businesses this month to get some discounts.
1: I just want to make sure that there's no qualifier there in the smart people. I have a library card, but do I still get a discount?
0: I'm going to put Pepper on the spot. Pepper,
3: on the spot.
0: Do you have a library card?
3: I do not.
0: Yeah. Well, don't feel bad.
2: It's not too late.
3: Sorry, I do not.
0: I got one, but you last time I was here, I showed it to you and it said it's no good anymore.
2: What?
0: Yeah, it's that old one.
2: Those are still good.
1: Still good.
0: It's that green and white one.
1: Yeah. Money in your wallet's good,
2: it's
1: too.
2: Vintage.
1: So
2: yeah.
1: That works as well.
3: That's green and white. That's green and white.
0: So Pepper doesn't have one, and I have one I haven't been to the San Luis Library, and I've lived here 5 years now, back in San Luis. I moved here in June of 2021, and I feel terrible because I love libraries.
1: Oh, you shouldn't feel terrible.
0: But I haven't come to your library.
1: We have 14 different branches. We've got digital content.
0: When I lived in Napomo, I was always at the Napomo Library.
1: Love it. They would love to see you again.
0: Great. Well, I'm not going to drive all the way.
1: Sure.
0: When's the last time you checked gas?
1: Go to the beach. Well, there's that, you know.
0: Really?
1: We can't help you in terms of gas prices at the library. There's a lot of things that we can do, though.
0: We're already off the rails. So come back to discounts at local businesses.
1: Yes.
2: Yeah, so more than 30 businesses in Atascadero, Cambria, San Miguel are offering perks. So just flash your library card and they've got a freebie or a discount for
0: you. What kind of perks might I get?
2: Oh, gosh. That's up to the business. I don't know exactly. I think I saw something about a winery offering some kind of discount with a wine tasting.
0: Is this on your website?
2: Yes. So slowlibrary.org under our events tab, you'll see National Library Card Sign Up Month.
0: Mm-hmm. Big question, and one of the reasons I invited you, I've heard from several people, they want the update, Chris, on the Rio Grande Library.
1: Rio Grande Library is moving forward. We hope that we would have that branch reopened by summer reading of 2027, so this coming summer reading program. As a reminder to your listenership, we have focused on some safety issues that needed to be addressed, and then there's a lot of operational amenities that will be added to that branch. So when you come in, you're going to see, first thing, stacks and stacks of books rather than a post and a wall that you run into, as an example.
0: Yeah. Right.
1: There's going to be a new veterans dedicated office there. So as another example of partnerships that the library

0: really is proud of, and that's with our veteran services. And so that was a very, very busy location in South County, and so we have been able to expand their services and footprint by having a dedicated office there at the AG Library.
1: Is there going to be more in the library once it opens, more opportunities?
0: Yes, so we'll have
1: What's your vision?
0: Yes, we'll have programming spaces, there's meeting rooms, more space outdoors that you can read, sit, read a newspaper, get on your laptop, greater programming space, as Erica stated, you know, our bread and butter is our families, and so story time is something that's super important to residents here in this county, and so they're going to have a sweet, sweet space in which to have story times and, you know, build memories like you were talking about earlier today,
1: yeah.
0: That you grew up in Chicago and loved going to the library, and so we're trying to build those memories for local kids.
1: When you do something like this, though, Chris, does it give you the opportunity to rethink what a library is?
0: I'd say absolutely. I mean, the technologies change and then the needs of the community, and so I would say 10 years ago there wasn't as much demand for meeting rooms and places that people could come in and congregate, and so we've been responsive to the community as opportunities arise.
1: Yeah, thoughts on that, Erica? The idea of a new library?
2: Yeah, I've seen the architect renderings of the children's area, and they look beautiful. And if anybody else would like to see them, you can go to slowlibrary.org and look for a little message about the Aurora Grande Library at the top of the page. Click through and you can see photos and learn a little bit more.
1: But is the concept of the library different now than when you started your career?
2: Oh, well, I don't know. I think the goal has always been the same: literacy, learning, getting, you know, becoming a real centerpiece of a community.
1: Chris?
0: Yeah, I concur. I mean, certainly there are elements of the library that have changed. You know, 20 years ago, computers were different than they are today, as an example. But to Erica's point, the foundational principle of libraries is having a free space in which the public can come in and participate in lifelong learning.
1: All right, short break. We will come back with Chris Barnicle and Erica Thatcher checking in from the library. Give us an update on all the exciting things happening. We'll welcome your questions here in a little bit. I'm Dave Congleton. This is KVEC. Let me interrupt Pepper Daniels again. Pepper, I'm sorry. You see that thing up in the ceiling? I just noticed the ceiling's kind of coming down there.
3: Is that? Oh, yeah? Okay. Now would be a good time to point that out while we're live on the air. Yeah. Thank you for that.
1: Okay. Well, just in case we go off the air all of a sudden. Welcome back, everybody. Dave Congleton with you and our friends from the library. We have Chris Barnicle with us and Erica Thatcher joining us. We're just talking about everything happening at the library. I was recalling with you when you first came in my own memories. I grew up in suburban Chicago, Des Plaines, and I still remember the Des Plaines Public Library open five nights a week on Graceland Avenue. Graceland and Thacker. Wow. What are the odds? Close.
2: I don't know.
1: Close. And I lived in the library. That was my home away from home. Some people know my story. My father was kind of complicated. And so I spent my time in the library. Just didn't have to be home. And I read voraciously.
0: It's a great place to spend your time.
1: It was my friend. But now here I am, and I'm not coming to the library anymore.
0: We're going to bring you back.
1: All right. What do you have behind? What can you entice me to come in for other than books? Because I was explaining to you during the break that I believe in buying books because I believe in supporting authors.
0: And you, too, are an author, I understand, who will be releasing a book this winter. And so we would love to have you coming out. And
1: it would be my honor, but I still need to support you.
0: You can support and read, and just having us here on the show is great, and you're connecting us with audience members who hopefully do use the library, and if they don't, then we'd welcome them back in the library as well.
1: Do you have any idea what percentage of Americans use the library?
0: Oh, that's a great question. I don't know that. I don't know. Erica, do you have any idea?
2: I don't, but
1: would you think it'd be more than half?
2: I think it's around 50%.
1: Yeah.
2: But I've seen some stories and surveys and research about how folks do wish things.

0: could use the library more and could read more. So there might be an opportunity there.
1: I do think once I retire, you would see me there more because that would be a logical place to come. I'd hop the bus, I'd ride downtown, go in the library, just spend a couple hours perusing around.
2: Love it. Why put off tomorrow?
1: Well,
2: you can do today.
1: I got stuff here. Yeah. I got stuff here. Well, but now here we go. I knew this was going to happen. On the Frederick Law text line, Charles is checking in.
2: Hi, Charles.
1: He's always complaining about something.
2: Good.
1: Today he's complaining, between no parking and being a homeless day center, I don't go to the slow library.
2: Huh.
1: I'll go to Arroyo Grande or Tascadero instead.
2: Well, number one, I didn't realize we were a homeless day center.
1: But there's that, stereotype.
2: Oh, yeah. There's a lot of stereotypes. It doesn't mean that they're true.
1: Yeah, no. That's why it's a stereotype.
2: We can correct the record on that piece in particular. Yeah. And then as far as parking is concerned,
0: well, we have
2: new parking lots.
1: What do you
0: have
1: to do?
0: We have some free 10-minute, 30-minute parking right out in front of the library.
2: We do. There's the Transit Authority who operates a bus there.
1: Yeah.
2: And we have 14 total branches. So.
1: There's an element, and then I get down on the show all the time, there's an element of people, the old-timers, they won't come downtown for anything.
2: Sure.
1: So whether you're here talking about a restaurant or you got the Palm mm-hmm. or the library, they're going to text it and say, I don't come downtown anymore.
2: I think they're missing out on life. There's so much to be offered in downtown, as you note. Great restaurants, great shopping, fantastic library. There's so much to do downtown. I mean, just walking around downtown, it's just a nice place to be.
1: And as you mentioned, people can go to other libraries.
2: Absolutely.
1: As well. All right, once Arroyo Grande is up and running, what's next in terms of construction, renovation?
2: Los Osos. We are ready to renovate Los Osos. We've been ready for years, and we landed about a $1.8 million grant with the state for health and safety that predicated that we put Arroyo Grande first. But Los Osos is happening. It's a great community. We've got a great little library. There's so much opportunity for growth there, and we are ready to be responsive to the community to make it happen.
1: Well, here we go on the Frederick Law text line. Phil to the rescue. Hey, Phil.
2: Hi, Phil.
1: He says about 46 to 54% of American adults visit or use a public library in person or online over the course of the year. This is according to data from the Pew Research Center.
2: Love it. Thank you for supporting us.
1: Does that surprise you?
2: No.
1: All right. So what will the new Los Osos look like?
2: What will it look like? Well, I think that's a little bit TBD.
1: And how much of it is you and how much of it is a consultant? How does that work, Chris?
2: Well, a lot of it is dependent upon whatever legalities we have to consider now. I mean, first we'll be working with planning and building and public works on that. And then we'll get community input on the kind of amenities that they want to see. And then, of course, you want to build to what the community growth looks like for 20 years or so. And then you have to look at that and weigh it with the amount of money that you have in order to make it happen.
1: You get input from the community?
2: Absolutely, we have.
1: What do they want?
2: They want to see a bigger library. They want meeting room spaces. They want to see a larger youth services department. That is, again, another example of a branch that is extremely popular with families. And people love that library as it is, and they love how quaint it is, but they can also appreciate that the expansion of it will just make it that much better.
1: It's barely bigger than this booth.
2: It's not much bigger.
0: You should have seen the very first Los Osos library. That was my first library.
1: What was that like?
0: It was a little pink house right next to Sunnyside Elementary.
1: Well,
0: that's where
1: funny.
0: I hung out after school.
1: It's funny you bring that up, Erica, because now with the voter approval of renovation of Sunnyside into something, might that be something that the library can be involved with?
2: So we're always open to consideration. It's really, I think, a determination of what the community wants and what can...
1: Has anybody reached out to you about that?
2: They have, yes.
1: Okay.
2: Yes. And again,
1: making some news here. Making some news.
2: We're open to wherever it is. At the last community meetings that we held, the overwhelming feedback that we received from the community was that they wanted to keep the library exactly where it is.
1: Oh.
2: So, that said,

0: as we move forward in the next year or two for making plans to actually put shovels in the ground again. I think there is an opportunity for that community to come out again and say whether they feel like the existing location is the proper place, or now perhaps there's another opportunity given the news.
1: Yeah, all right, we're in conversation with Chris Barnicle and Erica Thatcher. Give us an update about what's happening with the libraries. We're going to welcome your phone calls and read your text messages after news at the bottom of the hour. County, of course, went through some big budget cuts lately. Were you affected?
0: We were. We lost all of our general fund, which was fairly nominal, frankly. We're very fortunate as a department that we are funded by yours and my and Erica's property tax. And so everyone has a certain percentage of their property tax that goes towards public libraries. And so we don't have to fight with other departments as far as funding is concerned.
1: On the Fred Law text line, a listener just writes, our little town, meaning Los Osos, cannot wait for the renovation.
0: We're there with you.
1: Realistic time frame on that?
0: I'd say realistically it's 2 years out, because if we're looking at summer reading of 2027 for reopening the AG, by the time we connect with Public Works, Planning and Building, the community, land a contractor with RFP process, the request for proposals, then, you know, it's realistically a couple years out. But it is next in line.
1: All right.
0: Ready to go.
1: Erica, since you're marketing and communications, why don't we remind folks a little bit about social media and the library, all the online opportunities?
2: Yeah, we're on Instagram, Facebook, YouTube. We're at Slo County Libraries. We've always got some shenanigans happening there. Looking for fun ways to just let everybody know about what we're doing. But
1: I can also go online. I can find a book anywhere in the system.
2: Yeah, that's something, if you don't want to hang out at the library, you can start online at slolibrary.org and reserve some books.
1: How's that
2: swing
1: work?
2: By and pick them up.
1: How's that work?
2: Well, you can go to our website, search for books or a subject or an author, click and reserve and
1: DVD?
2: Pick up at your favorite library.
1: Can
2: yes.
1: I reserve DVDs?
2: Yes, we've got DVDs to reserve. We have things to reserve. You could reserve a ukulele or an induction cooktop.
1: Stop. Are you going to do what?
2: Yes, we have a library of things. So if you want to try out a board game before buying it, if you want to try out a keyboard before buying it, you can do that at the library and reserve it online and pick it up at your favorite library. It's magic.
1: Wow. Comment on this. The Library of Things.
0: It's as Erica states, it's just an opportunity for people to maybe engage in an analog night. If you're tired of looking at your phone and you don't want to look at TV and you want your family to get together and play a board game, excellent way to do that. We just visited Ventura Public Library a couple weeks ago, and it was interesting going through their downtown, and their little shop there has started, and it's just a 100% gaming room. And the owner of it has decided that it would be awesome to have community members come into his location and play board games. And he's been very successful with that. And so this is an opportunity for you in your own household to have, I don't know, what do we have, like 80 or so games that are available right now?
2: I think it's surpassed 100 now. So yep. And most of them are checked out. So you can go online and reserve one.
0: And gaming is very different than it was back in the day. Like, Monopoly's fantastic, but the gaming that you can play now is really phenomenal.
2: Yeah.
1: All right, let's go to news and traffic and weather. We'll come back with Chris Barnicle and Erica Thatcher updating us on everything happening at the library. And we'll invite any more questions that you might have. We're live, we're local, we're hometown.

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0: I'm over here looking at the library website right now. We're scrolling along.
1: Well, here, let me stop the music here. If you don't mind.
0: Yeah.
1: You, like in the last two or three years, you have read all of Hemingway.
0: Oh, yeah.
1: Who was the other author?
0: Hemingway, Fitzgerald, Jack Kerouac, all of those.
1: Oh, sorry.
0: All of those guys.
1: Sorry. Hold on. He's
0: still stepping on me here.
1: Sorry. I'm sorry.
2: Did you come into the library when we hosted Jack Kerouac's On the Road scroll?
0: No.
2: Shame on you, sir.
0: When did that happen?
2: I'm not going to even talk about it now.
0: Oh, now. Well, that would have been something to see.
1: But it was. Here's a guy. He read all of Hemingway, book by book.
2: Love it.
0: Yeah. Well, it was... Okay, in full disclosure, I'm a pandemic reader.
2: Okay.
0: Meaning I didn't really start reading until the pandemic.
2: No shame.
0: Because I just skated by.

0: school as much as I could.
1: Yeah, that's okay.
0: I got, you know, I was a radio guy. So I just got by. C's but get degrees, right? Sorry, Professor Congleton. And yeah, so of course, for the first, you know, couple of years during the pandemic, I was just doing it online because that's where I was finding everything. So, but as I'm sitting here thinking, you know, what I want to get into next is reading in French.
1: Okay.
0: Because I'm studying French.
2: Oh, excuse
0: all
2: me.
0: All the time. I'm going to drop it on you, Dave. You asked for my input.
2: Excuse me.
0: But no, I'm starting to think, I'm actually literally getting close to the end of Duolingo.
1: Oh, yeah.
0: And I'm like, well, what am I going to do now? You know, I've done all the ding, ding, dings, you know.
2: So you're the perfect candidate for the library.
0: So I'm looking for French language, you know, easy to read kind
1: link,
0: of stuff.
1: Which is on our website, LINGQ.
0: Oh, yeah.
3: Oh, it's a language learning
0: tool. Yeah.
1: And it has a possibility of damaging some pride for those who have used some of these other platforms, because most often people are like, oh, yeah, like I can do some rote memorization. I know what these words mean, and I can tell you what it is. But then you go into the language learning program, and it really, really.
2: I took my partner to France. She did all the talking.
1: Yeah, that's great. I got
0: she
1: to eat.
0: Studied, she studied
1: eat.
0: It.
1: It's fantastic.
2: Wow.
0: So anyway, that's what I'm doing over here. I'm looking.
1: I love it.
0: I want to read.
1: There's a lot of good stuff out there.
0: I want to read like the fifth grade version of Jules Verne.
1: Okay.
0: You know, for fifth grade in France.
1: Maybe start with Flight of the Conchords.
0: Yeah.
1: They have their, you know.
2: All right.
0: Something like that.
2: All right.
0: Back to the show.
2: All right, stick around. During the 5 o'clock hour, Michelle Doster is going to try to unpack the mess that is unfolding in the Middle East. We'll leave it at that. On a more positive note, we're back with our friends from the library, Chris Barnicle and Erica Thatcher. Erica, let's remind folks about the discounts with local businesses throughout September.
3: Yeah, with your library card, you can get discounts at more than 30 North County businesses, Tascadero, Cambria, San Miguel, and you can find out more at our website, slowlibrary.org, under our events tab, National Library Card Sign Up Month.
2: You don't really think On the Road is a book, do you?
1: Do I think it's a book?
2: Yeah. Don't you? Truman Capote.
1: I mean,
2: that's not a book, that's typing.
1: Okay.
2: You ever heard that quote?
1: I feel like this is loaded.
2: I mean, I saw the scroll. I saw it at the Gene Autry Museum.
1: Oh yeah.
2: And I was like, okay.
1: I mean, for some people, they feel like just being in the presence of something like that, it's like a moving thing for them. And,
2: yes.
1: And I think a lot of people were just kind of blown away by this fact that this thing was written on just this long piece of paper that was taped together.
2: And you read the whole thing?
1: The scroll wasn't unwound fully, so I wasn't able to read it there. But in the book format, yes.
2: Okay. Erica, have you read it?
3: No.
2: Okay. See, I don't feel bad.
0: You're a Jack Kerouac hater. You were never hip, Dave.
2: No, you were
0: never hip.
2: He was here in San Luis Obispo.
0: Yep. You were never hip. I know. He slept out on the train tracks.
2: I'm a Richard Brodigan guy. Brodigan is my guy.
0: All right.
2: We Brodigan fans? No.
0: Yeah.
3: Another author, poet.
2: Lord, Erica.
3: I'm sorry.
2: You know, tell me you're
1: wrong again. I don't like idolize anyone. Like if it's a good piece of writing, then I'm fantastic with it. But like I'm not like, oh my gosh, there's so much good stuff out there. I just lost my audience. Oh my goodness.
2: Here is Richard Brodigan's short story, The Scarletti Tilt. It is difficult to live in a studio apartment in San Jose, next to a man learning to play the violin. That's what she told the police when she handed them the empty revolver. That's the entire story. The guy changed my life.
1: I mean, that's great. I love it. Again, it doesn't make me more affinity towards him necessarily.
2: But then he blew his brains out.
1: Yeah, that's a problem.
2: Yeah, no. Complicated guy. You're not going to like this question, but on the Frederick Law text line, Dan checks in.
1: Hi, Dan.
2: Hey, Dan. I'm wondering if your guests have any thoughts or comment about the Templeton Library not getting any of the $300,000 in operational funding from the county recently.
1: I think that's a falsehood. I think when you look at the data supporting who resides within Templeton and their usage of library services,

0: It showcases very clearly that property taxes that are received from Templeton go towards library services that people who reside within Templeton use, be it print materials or digital content or whatever it may be. As far as an argument is concerned about convenience of access, you can look at a county of this size and 14 different branches, and it's not a unique experience for any of our branches, frankly. If you live in Edna Valley, are you walking to the Slo branch?
1: No.
0: Is this any different than the argument that's being proposed in Templeton? I love the fact that that community decided to build their own branch and that they're trying to be responsive to a certain niche within that community. Is it duplicative? You could say yes. Is there an argument that they don't receive services for their tax money? No, there is no argument. They absolutely receive it, just like every other resident within this county.
1: So is it not, it's not unlike Paso Robles. Paso Robles is also an independent.
0: Paso is independent. That city decided that they wanted to have their own library system, yeah. And they have their own dedicated taxes towards Paso's library.
1: Yeah.
0: The Templeton residents pay into the county system.
1: All right. 805-543-8830, 800-549-5832. If you have a question for Chris or Erica about the library, anything that you want to know. Winter programs right around the corner?
2: Right. Our winter reading challenge starts in December, and usually it's a fun bingo game for all ages. There's usually grand prizes involved, and we'll have more on our website probably in just a couple of weeks.
1: What's that website, please?
2: slolibrary.org.
1: All right, you don't like Brodigan, give me something that you're reading. Give me a book.
2: So I am reading The Intrigue by Silvia Moreno Garcia. And she is, she writes a lot of like historical fiction, but there's usually some mystery, intrigue, and sometimes some horror involved. But she's a really great writer. I've read a few of her books.
1: What are you reading, Chris?
0: I'm listening to Lonesome Dove, and
2: hey.
0: It is phenomenal. I understand exactly why people have said this is just an absolutely phenomenal.
1: Well, it's Larry McMurtry, right?
0: It is.
1: Okay.
0: It's phenomenal.
1: Why?
0: I don't know. There's just so much richness in the text and the way he describes it. And it's just a story of an absolute different time of the West. And I just find the narrator just intriguing. And everything about it is just entertaining. It's so good to me.
1: Let's take a call. 805-543-8830, 800-549-5832. And we have Nancy calling in. Hey, Nancy.
3: Hi there. How are you?
1: We're good, Nancy. How are you? What's up?
3: I'm good. I just wanted to kind of rebut a little bit just listening to the show tonight and heard Chris talking about the statistics. And we've submitted things. I'm the vice president of the Templeton Library, and we've submitted information that shows that those statistics are not accurate. They don't really reflect, you know, what's happening in the checkouts. That was one portion. The other one is you brought up about, you know, Edna Valley, for example, not being close to a library, and I think that's kind of misleading. That people choose to live out of the county away from town services, that's their choice. In Templeton, the whole town can't get to the library unless you have a car. So, you know, that's kind of not a good comparison for us.
1: Nancy, hold on just a second. Let's have Chris respond.
0: Well, I'm not going to litigate this on the air. I've said my piece, and we've stated exactly the facts of the matter. Templeton and Nancy and whomever can dispute our data all they want. It's raw data. That's all there is to it. And suggestions of things like renewals are absolutely real. There is a absolute convenient place to drop off county materials in the Templeton Library. Again, we're not in competition with Templeton Library. We think Templeton Library is fantastic. And we will continue to serve those in Templeton as we've done in the past, and we'll continue to do so in the future.
1: What else, Nancy?
3: Well, just that those statistics really are real. I mean,

0: whatever, you know, you say they are, we have it broken down to how many times there are checkouts, what the renewal rate is on the Templeton books, because it's not convenient to take them back. They're 118% renewal rate for Templeton residents using county libraries because it's inconvenient. Our return rate of renewals of our library is 10%. Yeah. So the facts kind of speak for themselves.
1: And yet they have a convenient place to drop off all those materials to where they wouldn't need the renewals if they didn't actually need to renew.
2: Nancy, appreciate the call. Short break. We'll come back for a final sec with my guests. I'm Dave Congleton. This is KVEC.
3: There's a world of opportunity out there beyond the typical 9-to-5, where purpose and grit come together, where the American spirit and ingenuity are welcomed in places that could really use your skills and your experience. 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

0: All right, any other questions for our guests from the library, Chris Barnacle and Erica Thatcher? We need to hear from you now, please. Phone calls or texts are being welcomed at 805-543-8830. Before the last call, Chris was expressing his fondness for the audiobook of Lonesome Dove. Dove, my question, why are you listening and not reading?
1: I'm like Lindsey Horan. I'm busy. I'm out on the road. I found that it's frowned upon if I read and drive at the same time. So yeah. If I can listen to a book while I'm on the road, that's the way to make it happen.
0: Do you listen to most of your books now?
1: No. I mean, I'd say definitely before bed, I read print. And yeah. It could be like e-type print, or it could be a physical book, paper. I really don't care how it is that I'm listening to stories or taking in stories.
0: Who does the reading on Lonesome Dove?
1: Oh, God. Anybody I can't remember famous? His name. I just, yeah, this okay. is a thing. I'm like, you know, D for diploma. I don't do the... Rote memorization.
0: Are you an audiophile?
2: Sometimes. I kind of use them as a reward when I'm doing meaningless tasks. And it's really nice to listen to something so you're not focusing too much on the meaningless task.
0: Yeah. All right. And the library has a whole category of audiobooks.
2: Yeah. So you can download ebooks and e-audiobooks from... Libby, that's the service we offer. You can get the app on your preferred device and browse and download. It's so easy.
0: Audiobooks increasing in popularity?
2: Yes.
1: Absolutely. I mean, people want to download our content. They want to stream movies on Canopy. They want to come into the branch and get print materials. This community are voracious library users. And so I would say that we would continue providing access to e-content, to audio content, to all formats, movies, what have you.
0: Let's take another call. Whoa. We are joined in conversation now by the one, the only, Dr. John Ashbaugh. John, good afternoon.

0: Hey, hi, Dave.
1: Hey, John.
0: Hello, Greg and Erica. I just had a quick question that it might take me a while to answer, but I'd like you to maybe comment about the history of the library. It was even, I can tell you one thing, it was started in my wife's old law office right across the street from the courthouse, just above Cabrillo at Blue. And that they quickly grew out of. But the next library was, of course, the one that is now the History Center. Take it from there.
1: All right, John, thanks for the call.
2: I don't know that I'm well-equipped in that vein. I came here in 2013. Maybe Erica, as a local, would have a little
1: bit
2: better.
1: Here's what I know, where people go for plays at Slow Rep.
3: Mm-hmm. Right.
1: That used to be the library.
3: Yep.
1: Okay.
3: And then
1: because where we see the plays, my guess is that was the reference room.
3: I don't know. I don't think I visited the Slow Library.
1: I believe that. It looks like a reference room because you got the big windows and everything. Because I came in 87, and then I left for a year, and while I was gone, your library opened.
2: That's true.
1: Okay?
2: Yep.
1: That's all I know.
2: That's about all I know as well. Will Patton, that is who read
1: the actor. Yeah.
2: Yes.
1: He played the bad guy in the Kevin Costner movie with the Pentagon and Gene Hackman, No Way Out.
2: I'm not going to be a good trivia person with you. We are not going to win any games.
1: No, I don't know. It just pops into my mind. On the Frederick Law text line, do Paso Robles citizens have full county library privileges? No. We don't let people from Paso Robles use the paid library. Of course we do, don't we?
2: Paso has direct access to our services, yes. They can come into any one of our branches and have access to our services. The exception is that we do not share digital content because of the legal requirements of signing contracts on digital requires that we state what our service population is. And because the city of Paso wants to own and operate their own library, they have their own library.
1: It sounds like a touchy subject.
2: No.
1: Okay.
2: It's a repetitive one.
1: Meaning? What do you mean repetitive?
2: There's just been a lot lately of people concerned about library services in this county from certain aspects that just don't seem to have the complete story.
1: Okay. What's the biggest allegation out there, rumor that you want to knock down?
2: I don't.
1: Okay.
2: Yeah.
1: Right.
2: I think it's the library services speak for themselves.
1: You're so very diplomatic.
2: People can come into the library and they get full access to the library services that you normally see in any large, great library system.
1: A couple of questions as we wrap things up. Well, what about artificial intelligence? Is that a factor in what you do?
2: It really isn't. I mean, people talk about it, but I think it's still TBD. In our industry, there isn't a lot of decisions being made in artificial intelligence as far as I've seen and heard. I don't know, Erica, have you had any thoughts on that?
3: Well, we have tools that people might not think are AI, but they're, coding and running reports. And our website has a recommended for you feature that is, we're not spying on you, but okay. It knows, what you've borrowed and now it has titles to recommend.
1: You want to give a shout out to Friends of the Library?
2: Absolutely. We've got 12 different friends groups throughout the county. Most of them operate little book nooks within our libraries. And so if you're like Dave and you like to not only check out books from the library, but you actually want to have your own library at home, you are more than welcome to come by any of the branches and purchase some of the awesome titles that the friends peddle.
1: But people should join Friends.
2: They should, because when they join the Friends, they are supporting their local library.
1: Coming up first week of October is Banned Books Week. I can't believe we're still talking about this. But we still have books that are being banned.
3: Yeah. People are challenging titles. And it's usually a very small amount of people who make all of the challenges.
1: But is that on the increase?
2: Here we're very fortunate that we really don't receive that many challenges, Dave. I think nationwide, you've definitely seen an increase in that. And it's unfortunate. Nobody within a library would tell you what it is that you should be reading. And that's the beauty of the library.
1: It seems to be more school libraries.
3: Right. It's different.
2: It really is.
3: Yeah.
2: Yeah. And that's unfortunate, too. Like, I think there's a value in learning from other people's stories and hearing different perspectives.
3: Yeah, you should be able to see yourself in a book.
2: Yeah.
3: For sure.
1: So, Pepper, have we convinced you to get a library card? I'm getting convinced I should go renew mine.
4: I'm doing some research.

0: search, I'm finding some options here. There's also movies and DVDs and things of like French classic movies and stuff. So
1: he's got
0: French
1: language. He's a Francophile.
2: That's cool.
0: That
2: we like it.
0: I can't be in France all the time, so I'm trying to figure out, you know, the immersion of it is where I'm at right now.
2: I love it.
0: Combining the two things. When I started reading during the pandemic, my idea, and that's how I ended up on Kerouac, which landed me on Hemingway, was all the classics that I should have read when I was younger and I didn't. Mm-hmm. So like I'll do like a music biography, whatever, because I'm into music, but then I'll go back to a classic and then I'll go to this, then I'll go to that. I'm reading 1984 right now. So.
1: Oh yeah. Everybody should be reading 1984. Is it? Well, you probably don't have the stats. Are more people coming in to get 1984 now?
3: Yes, I would say whenever I've seen it in our catalog, most of them are checked out or there's a holds cube.
1: I would say that Orwell's more popular than ever. Let's sneak in one last call. We've got Angie on KVEC. Hi, Angie.
4: Hi, just real quick. Specifically, you were talking about banned books. And
1: yes.
4: I have a question. I am in Paso, so this was the Paso Library, but I took some magazines, which I frequently do, to the Friends of the Library to donate, and they declined a magazine called Guideposts because it's faith-based. I was just floored by that because I had taken the same magazine many times.
2: Was in Paso?
1: Yeah.
4: This was Paso Library, yeah.
2: Is
4: your library the same?
2: No, they're a separate jurisdiction, and I couldn't speak to their policies or, you know, why you had that experience.
1: Would you take the magazine?
4: Okay.
2: Well, we don't take any donations. The Friends of the Library, they're their own nonprofits, and so it's really up to them as to the types of materials that they take, and usually that's just based upon whether they feel like there's a marketplace for it or not.
1: All right. Thank you very much for the call, Angie. Last question on the Frederick Law text line. Does the Canada Library allow individual Friends of the Libraries to fund programs for the libraries they support?
2: Yeah, well, the Friends support us in every branch that we have in supporting programs throughout the community. Absolutely.
1: Erica, last time on the website.
3: slowlibrary.org.
1: Our thanks to Erica Thatcher and Chris Barnacle. Always a good conversation. Erica, final thought?
3: I'll just say thanks to everybody who's listening and come to the library and say hi.
1: Chris, I got about 20 seconds.
2: Hey, thank you for having us on. It's always fun. It's great talking about libraries, great talking about literacy, books, French, Francophiles, everything. All good. Thank you for having us.
1: Pepper, final thought?
0: Très bien.
1: There you go.
3: I
1: swear. All right, folks. Thank you very much.

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2: From ABC News, I'm Chuck Severson. Health officials warn of a possible exposure to measles at Children's Hospital in Philadelphia, where James Garrow's with the City Health Department.
3: Our greatest worry is the children who are on that unit. All of them are obviously too young to be vaccinated against measles, and given that they're already medically fragile, this creates a very concerning situation for us.
2: Babies under 12 months are not eligible for the MMR vaccine, and officials say possibly exposed infants are being offered preventative antibody treatment. Congo today began vaccinating healthcare staff against Ebola in the area that's the epicenter of the fastest growing outbreak of the disease in history. African government has recorded over 7,500 confirmed cases, including over 3,600 deaths. Over 1,800 people have recovered. Mostly positive reaction from Danes in Copenhagen, who are asked about an agreement Denmark, Greenland, and the U.S. have reached concerning Greenland. The deal allows the U.S. to develop a significant military presence on Greenland, while prohibiting U.S. adversaries from building their own bases on the island.
4: I hope it's a good agreement and that it's a sustainable agreement. You know, with Trump, you have an agreement today, and tomorrow is maybe another agreement.
2: Iran's foreign minister, Abbas Araghchi, today calling on the global community to end using war as a primary instrument of international relations, in his words, adding to restore real meaning and credibility to international law.
5: A dangerous pattern has now taken shape, a pattern in which military force is no longer used as a last resort, but has turned into a permanent

0: mechanism for redesigning the political and security landscape of the region.
1: The Iranian official speaking via the Telegram social media channel to the global town hall being held in Jakarta, Indonesia today. No progress in the Iran war situation reported today. 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
1: Severe weather across the country this weekend, intense storms and a risk of flash flooding from the Rockies to the Midwest. ABC News forecaster Leslie Lopez.
3: This really is stretching anywhere from northern Illinois, getting all the way out towards parts of Fort Wayne. We are also continuing to show you that there is that red bullseye area where significant flood risks are in the forecast. 2 inches of rainfall rates an hour. This is for Chicago. This is for South Bend. This is also into areas closer towards, it looks like, areas of Milwaukee, just south of that.
1: Saudi Arabia warned of a hostile aerial threat and issuing a string of emergency alerts across the kingdom overnight, including the first alert in its capital since an escalation in fighting with Iran-backed rebels in neighboring Yemen. Tensions are running high as law enforcement in Mississippi pledged the largest security presence ever for a football game in the state tonight. ABC's Danny New tells why.
4: LSU is heading to Ole Miss for a top 10 showdown tonight, but the rankings are only part of why this game is so much baked in drama. It's really more about LSU head coach Lane Kiffin, who used to coach Ole Miss just last year and then left right before the playoffs started. So mid-season, basically, to go coach LSU. So Ole Miss fans might have some feedback on that. Plus, you throw in all the chaos from when Kiffin tried to add former NFL players a few weeks ago, and LSU and Ole Miss being longtime conference rivals in the SEC. And what do you get? A fantastic Saturday evening at 7:30 p.m. on ABC.
1: Chuck Sievertson, ABC News.
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7: 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History. Through the eyes of those who lived it. 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
8: Welcome to another edition of Hometown Heroes, the program that reminds you no matter where you live in this great country of ours, no matter how big or how small your hometown might be, there are stories there that should not go untold. And they don't have to go untold if we're willing to do something about it. We want to honor our veterans for their service.

0: service and their sacrifice. We want to preserve their stories so we never forget the price that's been paid for our freedom. And by the time we're done, we're educated, we're always entertained, and when we listen closely enough, I think we're inspired by these stories from our greatest generation. We all know that our World War II generation is disappearing, but with a certain subset, those who were present on the island of Oahu when the war began for America, there's an even smaller amount of sand in the hourglass. The number of Pearl Harbor survivors can now be counted on your fingers. And in Albany, Oregon this week, the American Legion riders from Post 10 led a drive-by parade for one incredible Pearl Harbor survivor's 106th birthday. David Russell, Russ to his friends, still lives in the home where I had the privilege of interviewing him 10 years ago. We're going to hear why December 7th was a life-threatening and life-changing day for him, not just in 1941, but also 3 years later. 2 days in his 20-year Navy career that he could never forget. Since then, there have been nearly 85 years of borrowed time. But let's start by going back a full century to his early days at a hamlet called Auburn, Nebraska.
1: It's a little town of 2,000 with a lot of lightning and thunder.
2: Gets a little windy out there?
1: Very windy. You flew kites in March because we had wind.
2: You probably hear the corn stalks rustling when it gets windy, huh?
1: You can hear that corn grow.
2: You can hear the corn grow.
1: Yes, it grows so fast that the humidity back there caused that corn to grow, I think. I don't know. But
2: how would I recognize the sound of corn growing? What does it sound like?
1: You can just hear it when you're out there. You can just, maybe it's the wind making it. But
2: yeah? Like Rice Krispies or something? A little snap, crackle, pop?
1: There you go. I had two brothers and a sister. Both of them were in the military during World War II. One was Navy and one was the Coast Guard. My dad had a friend who was a Navy man. He was in the Army with my dad. And then after World War I, he joined the Navy, and he'd come and visit my dad a lot. Mm-hmm. And I think probably the uniform at that time.
2: You liked the Navy uniform better than the Army?
1: Yes.
2: Thought the ladies would like it better?
1: That I don't know.
2: You mentioned your father serving in the Army in World War I. Did he ever tell you about any of that, the things that he did?
1: He told me a lot. He had his own horse at the time. It's something about the Rainbow Division. I don't know too much about it. But I remember him talking about dead horses. He saw so many dead horses when he was in the Army over there.
2: But you get this idea of joining the Navy, and you did so a long time before Pearl Harbor, more than 2 years before Pearl Harbor.
1: Yes.
2: What were those early days for you like at the Navy? What kinds of things did you do? Where did they send you?
1: After I got aboard ship, I was assigned to the 5th Division, which is the starboard side of the boat deck. Our duties then was to hoist boats in and out, and when we were underway, if they flew a seaplane, we were to retrieve it. And we had a sled with a cargo net on the back of it, and this pontoon had a hook on it. And when we'd make a real hard turn, the rough sea would turn really smooth, and then this aircraft would land in the water and slide up on that sled and fell back till it hit that cargo net, and then we'd hoist it aboard. We got up at 5:30 in the morning. We'd scrub down the decks, wash the wash paint work, shine the bark work. Then we'd go down for breakfast, and then 8 o'clock, turn two again, then go back up and fight the rust. All ships, a lot of rust, you know, the salt
2: sure.
1: water.
2: And this is the ship you're talking about here is the battleship USS Oklahoma?
1: Battleship Oklahoma,
2: And your uncle was on that ship?
1: He came aboard after I was on there. We were in San Francisco at the time at Hunter's Point, and he came aboard. That was in September, I think.
2: September of 41?
1: 41, yeah.
2: Well, that had to be pretty special to have your uncle aboard. Not everybody has that.
1: Well, when I went broke, I knew where to go get some money.
2: And I guess we're so used to modern times, and of course it was World War II that gave us that policy after the 5 Sullivan brothers went down, but people aren't used to family members serving on the same ship or in the same unit. There were 23 pairs of brothers that died on the USS Arizona on December 7th. I interviewed a man here years ago who lost one of his brothers on the Oklahoma but survived, and here you're on the Oklahoma with your uncle. And what about all the other guys? What was the camaraderie like aboard that ship?
1: We had all our seamen were from different parts of the world, you know. We had people with Germans. We had Russians.
2: Really?
1: Yeah. We had people from all different states. I think we had every state in the United States, all those guys. And the Southerners. We had quite a few Southerners.
2: So pretty eye-opening for a young man from Nebraska to interact with all these guys.
1: Everything was different. I saw my uncle was in the Air Force in Honolulu the night before. That was Saturday night.
2: And to be clear, this is a different uncle. So you've got an uncle that's on the ship with it. You also have another

0: other uncle stationed at Hickam Field, just a few miles away.
1: Uh-huh.
0: So you ran into him, the
1: yeah,
0: Air Force
1: that,
0: uncle.
1: That was my dad's brother also.
0: Uh-huh.
1: He told me that, he said, we'll be at war within 12 days. I was...
0: Really? Yeah. So when he told you that, was that kind of a smack in the face? Was that a big eye-opener?
1: Well, they were talking about war because they were talking... they sent those dignitaries from Japan to Washington, D.C., and that was the big, you know...
0: Yeah.
1: That was the news in those days.
0: Right. They were there when Japan attacked you guys at Pearl.
1: Uh-huh.
0: But did you believe him when he told you that? Did you think he knew what he was talking about?
1: The way the world was then, you know, after what Germany was doing, dominating everything they can get their hands on, is one of those things you think about, you know.
0: But when you went to sleep on Saturday night, December 6th, I'm sure you had no idea what you were going to wake up to the next day.
1: I thought we'd just go to work and do our work and have a holiday routine.
0: What really happened? What do you remember about that morning?
1: I was in the compartment just reading a book, and Lieutenant Rommel gets on the loudspeaker. He says, this is attack, fellas. And he didn't say this. He said an S word. And, boy, that woke us up. About that time, those torpedoes start hitting us. And pow, pow, pow, pow. The 9 of them hit us.
0: And where were you?
1: I was in the compartment. And those torpedoes just hit me, well, probably 80 feet from me and just crossed from me there.
0: So what did that feel like?
1: Oh, my goodness. You know, as clean as those ships were, dust. I don't know where the dust came from, but it probably come from the blowers, the air blowers.
0: Mm-hmm.
1: You started coughing, so much dust. It's unbelievable.
0: Well, it sure seems like there's nothing that could prepare you for this. And you're trying to figure out what in the world's going on, probably, right?
1: Yeah, what do I do next? When he said air attack, I had two battle stations. If we came under air attack, I was to sink cover. I had to go down below decks, below the armor decks. And if we go to surface action, my battle station was the 5-inch 51s. They were in casemates alongside the ship.
0: Uh-huh. So where'd you go?
1: So air attack, I went down below decks. And I went down, that hatch I went through is 13.5 inches thick armor plate. From 13.5 inches down to 8 inches, 3/4 inch length of the ship. And they started to close the hatch, and I said, well, you know, my mind started operating, and I said, I've been trained to be a first loader on an anti-aircraft gun. In case somebody gets hurt, I can replace them. And by the time I got out of that ship, it was halfway over. It began to capsize, you know, right away.
0: Yeah. You said the number, 9 torpedoes, and that ship
1: several
0: starts...
1: Several bombs, yeah.
0: And it's starting to turn over, ends up tipping over something like 150 degrees, right? I mean, almost completely upside down.
1: And trying to get out of those compartments, you know, people were dogging, you know, they dog everything down. There was hatches. There's 8 dogs on every hatch. It's not like these quick disconnect hatches that we have today. But I would try to undog them. Somebody else on the other side would dog them down. And then I had to climb over lockers. The concussion or the explosions caused those lockers to break loose. So I had to divert myself around to get out or climb over the lockers.
0: Could you see? Was it dark under there?
1: We had portholes when I got up on the main deck there, and they were still open.
0: Right, but you had to get up there first. So you're scrambling over fallen lockers. There's probably, is there water rushing in too?
1: See, we had battle lanterns also.
0: Right.
1: When we locked last Texas, the battle lanterns went on.
0: Mm-hmm. I imagine it's just chaos all around you probably, right? You have other guys that are trying to figure out what they're trying to do or where they're going?
1: Yeah, it was pretty well organized. You know, we used so well trained, we had no problems. You know, people up starboard and down port.
0: Have you ever stopped to think about what if I hadn't made that decision to go topside when I did?
1: Those men are still down there. Yeah, they got trapped, yeah.
0: And of all the ships at Pearl Harbor, only the Arizona lost more men than the Oklahoma.
1: 429 we lost. Uh-huh. A lot of my friends. Uh-huh.
0: What was going through your mind while this is happening?
1: Oh, everything goes, why did Japan do this, you know? Why? Of course, those warlords in Japan, they were different.
0: So when you did get to the surface or to the top of the ship, it's already starting to roll over?
1: The water just began to come over the main deck there, and the ship was... What, about 80 degrees?
0: Mm-hmm.
1: About ready to capsize.
0: So if you're on the top, you're really on the side with the way the thing is turning.
1: Yeah, the deck is facing you, yeah.
0: Uh-huh.
1: The water hose coming across, I grabbed the water hose and just hand over hand myself up. Oh, then I went down over the side.
0: Because the ship's turning, you're basically climbing to get to what was the side, which is now the top, And then you slid off into the water?
1: No, I...

0: the half-inch thick steel plates. They were riveted together, so I had I just went down and I got a hold of the edge of that, and I just gave one big leap, and I caught a line from the Maryland. We were tied alongside. And I got a hold. See, there was fire coming down between the two ships.
1: Right.
0: From the Arizona, and I didn't want to get that water because I'm afraid that, you know, the way the wind was blowing that fire down, I thought, oh my, you know, I could see those guys walking in that fire and swimming in it, trying to push that oil away from them, but they just couldn't do it. But anyway, I called up on the Maryland, and they were at general quarters. They're firing their 1.1 guns, anti-aircraft guns, so I just over there, and I wanted a few instructions on how to handle that ammunition, and I got it, and so I helped them pass ammunition.
1: I'm just thinking about this. So you were, what, 21 years old? Yeah, 21 years old.
0: I just turned 21.
1: And your ship has been almost sunk by now. It's about to go under.
0: Just the bottom of it sticking out.
1: And you've escaped that. You've got, you know, the water's on fire, basically, because all the oil from these other ships.
0: The fire was on the inboard side by the beach.
1: Uh-huh.
0: Between the two ships.
1: And there's all this, you know, everything else is going around here, too. I mean, the Arizona has had the big explosion. I'm sure there's smoke everywhere.
0: Oh, awful, yeah.
1: What are you hearing? What are you smelling?
0: The smoke. You could smell the smoke. Since I was down in the compartment, I didn't see the Arizona explode.
1: Right.
0: But I did see the destroyer Shaw when it went up in smoke.
1: Which was a more spectacular explosion.
0: Yeah,
1: The photos of that are probably some of the most striking photos out there. It looks like fireworks going on.
0: Yeah. Oh, that's right. I want to tell you another story.
1: Yeah.
0: At 7 o'clock in the morning, a high-test gasoline tanker for the fuel for the aircraft tied up just ahead of us. Nobody attacked that ship.
1: What would have happened if they did?
0: Oh, probably, I don't know. That high-test gas, you know how explosive that is.
1: Yeah, that's almost miraculous that it...
0: Oh, right.
1: I'm just trying to imagine being in your shoes, and I mean, you tell me that you go over to the Maryland and you jump into action and help them load ammunition for this big gun, but did you have any concept of what was really happening there, or what had happened to the world?
0: Well, we knew we would go to war as soon as... We'd sit around and just waiting for our orders to come in, where to go. We'd sit around talking about, what are they going to name this? Are they going to name this Pearl Harbor? So it turned out to be Pearl Harbor, yeah.
1: How long did that last with you helping them with that gun on the Maryland?
0: Not too long. Then from there, the Maryland wanted the Oklahoma sailors to leave. So I went over on the beach. And from the beach, I went up to the administration building. And that's when I got to see all the burnt. They were in the administration building. They just laid them in there.
1: Dead bodies.
0: Some were dead and some were dying. But most of them wanted to smoke, and I didn't smoke. So there was a Gedunk stand there in the center. We call it Gedunk stand, the place where they sell ice cream and cigarettes and stuff like that. And I went over and got a pack of cigarettes and some matches, and I lit their cigarettes for them.
1: That was your way of... helping to console people who...
0: I didn't have any money, so I felt guilty doing what I did, but it was for a cause.
1: How hard was that to see? I mean, this is the human cost of war right in front of you.
0: When you see that flesh, it's awful. Yeah, it's not fun. You feel like you wish it was you instead of them. Yeah.
1: He's lived the last 85 years with that perspective, and now he's 106 years young. It's time for our first break, but we'll pick up the story where we left off when Hometown Heroes comes right back after this. Hey, do you ever have those moments where you realize you've been settling for less than the best for way too long? Sometimes we just accept the status quo without looking around for better ways to do things. And I gotta tell you, when it comes to your money, I think I've found a better way with EECU. 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
0: Welcome back to Hometown Heroes, celebrating one of America's last Pearl Harbor survivors, David Russ Russell of Albany, Oregon. Some of the folks listening right now on affiliate KYKN out of Salem might have participated in the drive-by birthday salute this week for his 106th birthday. But back on December 7th, 1941, he wasn't sure he would make it to birthday number 22. So you see all these who've been killed, who've been wounded, and then you look out and you see your ship and it's upside down.
8: Yeah, no home, no place to eat, no clothing, no showers.
0: Everything you had is on that ship. So what'd you do?
8: After I left Fort Allen, I went over to the receiving station and checked in because I knew they'd reassign us someplace. So we'd look at the, every day they'd post on the bulletin board the names of people where they'd be assigned. So about the third or fourth day, the ship that I went aboard, it was still at sea at the time. So I think on December, I can't remember the date, but it was quite a while after that the ship came in, and I still didn't have anything to wear, and I had sort of looking for handouts to eat at the receiving station there.
0: Wow. And you had mentioned you had an uncle on this ship. When did you find out what happened to him?
8: Well, my uncle from Hickam Field, he and I were visiting there on the receiving station, and pretty soon I saw my uncle walking up from the submarine base, and he had whites on. And as soon as I saw him in whites, I knew what had happened. Because, see, they were just covered with oil when they took him out.
0: Mm-hmm.
8: And in those days, the uniform was shorts. And when you have whites on, you know, back when the war started, you knew what happened.
0: Well, and then he told you what happened to him.
8: And that's...
0: Could you believe what he went through? Can you share that story with us?
8: I don't know. If you have claustrophobia, you wouldn't want to hear it. Yeah, the upside down and no lights. Can you imagine? And you're just waiting for that water to build up and the oxygen disappearing.
0: And this could have happened to you.
8: It
0: had you
8: have.
0: Not gone up when you went up.
8: Could have, yes.
0: So he's trapped in a ship that's turned over and compartments are filling up with water. He's running out of oxygen. How long was he down there?
8: 30 hours.
0: 30 hours. And then they cut him out.
8: And no lights.
0: No lights.
9: and plenty of guys around him who are hurt, who are wounded, who are

0: dead?
1: Yep. Floating around, yep.
0: What did that do to hear him tell that story to you?
1: My uncle, it was pretty hard on him. When we got into service action, he sort of went to he was shell shocked.
0: How could you not be going through
1: Yeah,
0: that?
1: and so they had to discharge him, yeah.
0: And I don't know if you can give us this perspective or not, but you've been an Oklahoma survivor for 75 years, and you've talked to a lot of other guys who are on your ship. You've got books about it. You know the story as well as anybody. How amazing, how remarkable, how unlikely is it that your uncle and almost another three dozen guys did survive for that long in a capsized ship?
1: It's hard to believe. And the way they survived was they tapped on the bulkhead to see if there was any water in there or not to find out what compartment they wanted to go into before. But as soon as they opened the hatch to go into another compartment, it started filling up too. But that's how they survived from compartment to compartment, yeah.
0: Can you give us a sense of what you saw? You told us about what you saw at the administration building there when they're bringing the dead and the wounded. But if you looked out at Pearl Harbor, that panoramic view when this is all over, what did you see there?
1: You still see what happened those days and back then. I can still picture the Oklahoma capsized there and the fire from the Arizona and the ship settled down, and they just settled down in the 40, 45 feet of water, yeah. But I still see it today, yeah.
0: Was that devastating? What did it feel
1: Very,
0: like?
1: oh my goodness, yes. You wanted to do something, which we did. I'm pretty proud of that ship I was on, that little destroyer. They're little greyhounds, but they sure get around.
0: Well,
1: A lot of high speed.
0: and we're going to hear that ship's story too. Were you asked to get involved at all in the cleanup efforts?
1: No, we had no way of no clothing to wear. We had nothing.
0: Well, maybe that's a good thing that you didn't have to
1: Could
0: take
1: be.
0: part in
1: That
0: that.
1: could be because who wants to clean up that plasma, you know?
0: And you made the statement earlier that the 429 who died on the Oklahoma, a lot of those guys were your friends.
1: And I went through training with some of them, yeah.
0: Is that something you knew immediately, or was that something that over the days that followed you'd find out one at a time?
1: Just wanted to, just seeing some of the old shipmates, from other ships, or especially destroyers tied up together, and I get to see some of the old shipmates.
0: So how did you deal with that? I mean, emotionally, to get this news over and over again, that
1: Oh,
0: guy's gone, that guy's gone, that guy's gone.
1: yeah, I know. It's devastating, but you adjust. It's just everything's adjustment,
0: We've seen the images from Pearl Harbor. We've seen the poster that was all over America afterwards with the tattered flag and the smoke going past and Remember Pearl Harbor. We've heard the song,
1: Yeah.
0: Sammy Kaye Orchestra, Remember Pearl Harbor. Can you help us understand, though, how palpable that feeling was in that immediate aftermath of just how motivated you and all those other servicemen were to do something about it?
1: Oh my goodness, that's quite a question to ask.
0: I mean, do I have that right? Is that what it felt like?
1: Yeah, it's about it, yeah. Devastating, like you said. And I can imagine what my folks were thinking.
0: Because they didn't know what happened to you,
1: They didn't know
0: right?
1: what happened to me. Before I got a letter home, I can't remember when it was, but it's quite a while.
0: So they're back there in Nebraska, and they hear on the radio probably Pearl Harbor's been bombed, and they know that's where you are.
1: Yeah, everybody. My mom said everything was silent back, and nobody moved. Everybody stayed close to the radio.
0: And then they may have even gotten the news that the Oklahoma had sunk and still didn't know what happened to you, probably.
1: They still didn't know,
0: Yeah.
1: right? And then, well, darn well, they knew that a lot of people died on those ships. Every ship lost men.
0: So then they didn't know that you were alive until they got a letter
1: Till they got
0: from
1: my
0: you.
1: letter.
0: And how long was that?
1: It'd have to be when I got on a destroyer, because I never had anything.
0: So we're talking maybe even a month after it happened? They didn't know?
1: Probably right close to it, yes.
0: Yeah, wow. So you get put on a destroyer, which is very different from a battleship.
1: Oh, the regulations altogether different. On a battleship, you had to stay in your own division, your cleaning area, during working hours. You didn't go visit anybody, just a community, and you work just like you do on the outside. And then when you wanted to go someplace, you had to get permission to leave the area. You couldn't go down in your compartment. You had to stay in your working area for your 8 hours. Then when I went on a destroyer, everything's more relaxed. We didn't have to wear white shorts. We had dungarees to wear.
0: And I'm just thinking here. I mean, maybe I should know better because your birth certificate says you're 96, but you don't look 96.
1: Well, thank you.
0: And I'm thinking it's hard enough for a guy to survive one of his ships sinking, let alone two, let alone the second one sinks on

0: the third anniversary of the first one. I mean, this is kind of a hard-to-believe story you got here, Russ. But
1: yeah, I think a lot of people, I don't think people believe me sometimes when I tell them that. Why? Well, you know, I didn't know it was December the 7th that day when we were sunk. And see what was happening. We had to abandon ship because of the explosions. People were in the water floating around. The kamikazes knocked out our boat. We had two boats that knocked out those boats. Some of the rafts were broken. People were just floating around in their life jackets. And so we went up topside, and we threw everything over it would float. And we had some stages. Those stages we used to paint the side of the ship. Mm-hmm. So we saved one stage, and we had one wounded man. So we put this wounded man, after we got in the water, we put him on the stage, and he just paddled away. But anyway, there's still three of us left. And I don't know where the other survivors, the current or the tide, just carrying them out. And so here we are, three of us together, and we were going around this Japanese held island. We were headed out to sea. And I said, oh, my goodness. I thought, sure, the Japs would come and pick us up. They didn't. I think the current was so strong, probably they didn't have a boat to fight it. But anyway, pretty soon there was nothing, no islands out there, nothing but the one we just left. And pretty soon I saw a ship coming over the ride, and I was hoping it was American. It was. It was an American destroyer picked us up.
0: I want to ask you more about that, but it occurs to me that in those 3 years from December 7th, 1941 to December 7th, 1944, if you're on a destroyer in the Pacific, you saw a whole lot of other things that might stick with you. What were some of the other engagements that you guys were involved in?
1: We ran into two Japanese ships in 42. We opened fire on them. Of course, they overfired on us, too, but the first one we hit, I can't remember how many salvos we fired, but anyway, we missed. Just we went over it.
0: Mm-hmm.
1: So they fired another five-gun salvo, and we hit the ship, and it exploded like an atomic bomb. There was, when we went over it, there was just nothing. No survivors whatsoever. So there's another one out there. It was a submarine tender. And, you know, tenders are their supply ships and their machine shops and all
0: right.
1: that. And so we opened fire on it. And our projectiles, they explode, just throws that shrapnel all over the place. And we're trying to silence their guns. After we silence their gun, for some reason, they get them back in operation again. Hard to believe what those little Japanese can do, but it kept us going. However, we had to change over to armor-piercing shells to penetrate that seal.
0: Uh-huh.
1: Because those projectiles would hit that ship and it just explode.
0: And were you on a gun crew on the Mayhem, too?
1: Uh-huh. 5-38, first loader.
0: Uh-huh. That gets tiring after a while, doesn't it? Picking up those big old shells and over again?
1: 54 pounds.
0: That's all?
1: Mm-hmm. But you got to make sure you can't let them wobble around in there because they'd go right up in the air, you know, when they ram it.
0: Yeah.
1: But anyway, I have to tell you about, we had a few seconds to just relax for a few seconds, you know, just intermittent. Well, I thought, well, I better look around. You know, if you got any time, you look for aircraft. I'm always afraid of aircraft.
0: Uh-huh.
1: And I was looking back aft because most of the aircraft always came up behind the stern of the ship.
0: Mm-hmm.
1: And I saw something go across my face. And I thought, is that a projectile? And I looked in the water. Sure enough, I saw that splash. And then I saw some more splashes. And then that upset me.
0: How close did they come to you?
1: You know, they just went over our heads, yeah.
0: Didn't hit the ship.
1: Yeah.
0: But it got your attention.
1: Oh, yes. You can't believe it.
0: What were some of the other places that you guys were with that destroyer?
1: Oh, I'll tell you about another battle.
0: This
1: is a good battle we were in. This moonlight night, four of us destroyers operating off of New Britain.
0: Mm-hmm.
1: And we came under, I think they said 63 planes that were attacking us. So we laid a smoke screen. I don't know if I can tell you this story, if it'll go through or not. But we laid a smoke screen, and we were attacked by the Japanese aircraft all night long. And then we finally got fighter protection in the morning, and that's when it ceased. But anyway, we were completely black. And we had quite a few black men aboard ship. And they said, now you're one of us. we had more fun. Those guys had fun with us.
0: Because of all the smoke screen.
1: The smoke, yeah.
0: You guys were just covered in it.
1: We were covered black, yeah.
0: Uh-huh.
1: That was pretty good. That was a fun day there, I guess.
0: And for people, you know, some of our younger listeners especially, they might not realize that the military was still segregated at that point.

0: Yes,
1: wasn't
0: no, that's
1: integrated
0: right.
1: until
0: Yeah.
1: after World War II.
0: Aboard our ship, they were just like us. They loaded those guns. They passed ammunition. Yeah.
1: Maybe this is a dumb question, but were you scared? Did you ever think, hey, I might not make it through this? I might not
0: Oh,
1: make it home to my family?
0: many times.
1: Yeah?
0: Many times. It's just snap of a finger, you'd be gone. Or,
1: I mean, I've heard a lot of different answers. Some guys say, no, I was never afraid. I just knew I was going to get there. Another guy said, I
0: well,
1: can't believe I did.
0: I was always afraid.
1: Yeah.
0: We didn't want to die. Who wants to die? When you think about it,
1: And you had
0: you
1: seen
0: want
1: enough that did.
0: to. Yeah, but I. And there were still young men.
1: Was there something that gave you hope or kept you going or made you believe that you might make it?
0: When you do it so many times, it's just one of those things. You just roll it off your shoulders and be brave. And
1: What would you say was the hardest thing to deal with?
0: the dead.
2: You had to confront that on the first day of the war, and many more times throughout the war. And as for that capture of Los Negros Island in the Admiralty Islands, northeast of New Guinea, that Mr. Russell and the destroyer USS Mahan were supporting in February of 1944, it was an often overlooked but strategically significant move that experts say shortened the Pacific War by at least a month. General Douglas MacArthur himself was there on the cruiser Phoenix. The Mahan was one of nine destroyers that, along with those APDs Mr. Russell mentioned, carried troops to Los Negros, not knowing whether the island was really defended or not. So it was a stealthy, quick-strike invasion that carried a real risk of the unknown, but turned into a key success, and the destroyer Mahan was a big part of that. I have links to information about that battle for you at hometownheroesradio.com, and you'll also find connections to the Battle of Ormoc Bay, which would prove to be the last for the Mahan and two other American destroyers.
1: Your destroyer was sunk December 7th, 1944, and it was just peppered with kamikazes. And this was before a lot of people even knew what a kamikaze was. I mean, it wasn't until a few months later that they really came in swarms in places like Okinawa and other spots there in the Pacific. Had you ever seen a kamikaze attack before that day?
0: In 42, we were in this battle of, we lost a carrier that day and a destroyer, and I saw a plane hit a destroyer. I just thought we shot it, or somebody shot it down and hit the destroyer. But I look back now, was it a kamikaze attack then? Makes me wonder.
1: Maybe. But this wasn't something you guys were really prepared to consider, that they would crash intentionally into your ship.
0: Well, one time we had this Baka bomber came in. It's just an open pit plane with a big bomb in front of it. And you could hear it flying around out there just above the water trying to hit a ship. And that's when your hair stands up on end. I don't know why. We're so used to planes flying, enemy aircraft coming in. But it's scary. In Japan, Baka means crazy.
2: And isn't it crazy that he survived the sinking of two different ships exactly 3 years apart on December 7th of both 1941 and 1944? And also pretty hard to believe he's now 106. And we'll have the rest of Russ Russell's story when Hometown Heroes comes right back after this.
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4: Welcome back to Hometown Heroes, honoring Albany, Oregon's national treasure, David Russ Russell, in a week in which one of America's last Pearl Harbor survivors turned 106. He lost 429 shipmates the day America was drawn into World War II. You can go read each one of their names on their own white picket at the striking USS Oklahoma Memorial on Ford Island if you visit Pearl Harbor. But 3 years later, on December 7th, 1944, he would lose 10 more shipmates on the destroyer USS Mahan when it fell victim to a relentless kamikaze attack off of the Philippines.
5: We were making a landing on Ormoc, and of course we did our shelling, and then they sent us 26 miles north between Cebu and Leyte in case the Japanese ships came through. We could pick them up first, and that's when those 10 bombers came in just above the horizon.
4: Were you up topside?
5: Yeah, I was topside there. And then I had number three gun then. I was gun captain, number three gun. And I could see them coming in. One of them hit forward in the ammunition handling room, and then one came at us, and it exploded right in front of us. It just threw debris all over us. Pretty soon, here come another one in, and trying to wipe us out. And I could see that pilot trying to get that plane down. I saw him; he was going down, and I just glanced, and I saw him churning up the water. I don't know if he went down or what happened to him.
4: This is very unusual. A destroyer is not usually going to be targeted by a whole bunch of kamikazes. Usually they're going for a bigger target, right?
5: Like the aircraft carriers.
4: Yeah. Know. So what do you think made you guys so special? You were just in the wrong place at the wrong time?
5: That's it.
4: And maybe you don't have time to think about it while you're on a gun crew and stuff's exploding around
5: you're
4: you.
5: You're so busy. Thank God we were so well trained. You may not like that training we went through, but boy, oh boy, it pays off.
4: Saved your life?
5: Yep. Yeah, you're right. Mm-hmm. After those kamikazes hit us, the old man announced abandoned ship. We had to abandon ship because so much, everything was exploding, and the gasoline from those planes were burning. And one of them hit right there where the torpedo tubes are and knocked our mast and our stacks over. And we had two stacks at that time. And the torpedo tubes are right there, and that fire was right there. And that's probably the old man said, we better get out of here before they explode. Thank God those torpedo tubes did not explode.
4: You wouldn't be here.
5: None of us would be here. That's right. Yeah.
4: Yeah. So you get into the water. You told us before you got one of the wounded guys onto that stage, which turned into a raft for him, basically, kept him afloat. And there were three of you total that were together in the water?
5: Yeah. Three plus the wounded man.
4: How long were you in the water?
5: People ask me that. It seemed like we were in there an awful long time. I don't know. I can't tell you how long I was in that water. But I said something about 4 hours. Some guys, no, I don't think so, but, you know.
4: Did you have a Mae West or a tube around your waist? Or what?
5: Just a life jacket.
4: You saw land, but that's Japanese held, so you don't want to go there, right?
5: No way. I thought the Japanese were going to pick us up, what I thought.
4: Yeah. It just strikes me that that's got to be a really helpless feeling.
5: Well, when you're at sea like that, it is a helpless feeling. Are we going to survive? That's, when you're talking about death, that is something different than aboard ship where you're fighting these guys. I don't know what it is, but...
4: So the four of you are floating for hours, and you don't know who's going to pick you up or if anybody's going to pick you up.
5: Right. Thank God I didn't see any sharks. In that warm water, there's a lot of sharks.
4: And were you guys talking to

0: each other this whole time?
1: Oh, yes. Mm-hmm. We stayed together.
0: What'd you talk about?
1: When we got off the ship, George Mower, he was living in Bothell, Washington. He says, "You know what day this is?" And I says, "No." He says, "This is December the 7th. I says, "Oh, no."
0: You and that date had a little history.
1: Yeah, yeah.
0: Man. Yeah,
1: that was wow.
0: Uh-huh.
1: When this story picked us up, we were worn out. And I think it's, it's the stress. But anyway, that ship was under attack all the time we were on that thing.
0: Yeah, so that's not exactly everything's over and great now and you're safe.
1: Oh, yeah.
0: When you were in the water, did you have a conscious thought of what's going to happen here and am I going to get out of this? What are my parents going to think?
1: Everything goes through your mind, everything, yeah. You wonder about your folks and you wonder about the other guys.
0: So that must have been a pretty welcome sight when you saw that destroyer and you realized it was an American destroyer.
1: Very, yes. And they took a chance too,
0: Yeah, because they're making themselves vulnerable to stop and pick you up.
1: That's right. Uh-huh.
0: How exhausted were you? Did they have to pull you aboard? Were you able to climb up on your own?
1: They had their cargo nets over the side. They helped us aboard, yes. We couldn't do anything but just watch.
0: Your bodies were so exhausted from all that.
1: You just want to rest, yeah.
0: I'm trying to figure a few things out here, Russ, and I'm thinking, okay, you survive Pearl Harbor when your ship doesn't, and 429 guys go down with your ship. You go through these seven other invasions that you're supporting as a destroyer. Mm-hmm. Then that destroyer sinks, you survive floating in the water for hours and get picked up, and then you get to come home for a little survivor's leave. Did you really want to go back? What were you thinking? Why would you want, if this has almost killed you all these times, and you've dealt with so many other guys getting killed, why would you want to stay in the Navy after the war was over?
1: Well, people I talked to said, stay in, there's no jobs. All the jobs had been taken. And so I thought, well, I'll just extend my enlistment for 2 years. Well, I had so much time in. I said, where else can I retire in 12 years, or 14 or whatever it was,
0: So you stayed in for 20 years.
1: So I stayed 20. Mm-hmm. I get paid for 21.
0: What'd you do during the Korean War?
1: I'll tell you about the Korean War. We were in Incheon before the war broke out.
0: Oh, really?
1: We got orders to go back to the States. So we proceeded back to the States, and a day before we got into Pearl Harbor, a war broke out. Of course, we knew war was going to break out in Korea. I took the train from Incheon up to Seoul, and they had all these army vehicles and Marine guards on the railroad track all the way up there and back.
0: Before the war started.
1: Just before the war started.
0: Yeah.
1: So anyway, the war broke out, and the next day we went into Pearl Harbor, took on provisions, and right back out to Korea again. Out in Korea, we would protect the carriers. Once in a while, we'd have to go in and do a little bombardment. The Army or the Marine Corps needed a little help.
0: Mm-hmm.
1: Most of the time, after they went up above the DMZ zone, we operated out of Wonsan.
0: Uh-huh.
1: And Wonsan, that's where the most of the evacuation took place when they left North Korea.
0: Uh-huh. Right.
1: We did quite a bit of bombardment. And
0: anything else from your 20 years in the Navy that you look back on? And
1: well, I'd tell you about Shanghai. When Mao took over Shanghai, we were in Shanghai at the time.
0: Really?
1: And so they gave us orders to sink cover, all hands sink cover, and proceed out to the Yangtze River. And so we went out to the Yangtze River, dropped anchor, and we flew the battle flag.
0: Really?
1: You haven't seen a battle flag. Oh, when we came under an attack on our Japanese ships, the old man put up the battle flag. Oh, my goodness, you haven't seen anything till you see a battle flag. That thing is so huge. I don't know what it is. It's just everything just, puts goosebumps on you when you see it.
0: When you see it, when you're on that ship and it goes up, it's like pumping you full of something?
1: Yeah, it does. And I don't know why we flew the battle flag there, because I guess we were in enemy territory at that time,
0: Yeah.
1: I put 2 years in Europe, too, I never had any money until I got out of the service and started working, yeah.
0: Well, and when you're talking about money in the service, it strikes me that you probably still have some of your money underwater at Pearl Harbor.
1: No, I was broke. But after they they sent some my locker. They got into my locker, because all their clothes are extensive with your name on them,
0: mm-hmm.
1: and they sent some little trinkets I had. They sent them to my mom. Yeah.
0: You mentioned earlier, because I asked you how you felt.

0: after December 7th. And you talked about the sentiments against the Japanese then and how badly people wanted to go over there and defeat them and kill them. And you made the statement that your perspective is very different now about the Japanese people. When did that change? Was there a moment that that kind of became clear to you? That
1: I think when I first went into Japan, just right after the war ended, you know, and the people had nothing to do with this. And the kids would come out, the kids. And then pretty soon you get acquainted with the elderly people.
0: Mm-hmm.
1: And they always bowed to us. Thank you, thank you. They always thanked us. But when I saw General MacArthur up there in Daichibu in Tokyo, those Japanese bowing to him, you know, I mm-hmm. thought, how remarkable, you know. They think a lot of our leader, you know.
0: So it didn't take long for you to get over that.
1: Oh, no. No, as soon as I met those people, they treated us so good. And let's see, when the Americans went into Japan, they cut up all the guns. Nobody had guns then. Oh, they took acetylene torches and just cut up all the guns. They took all the machinery out of the warehouses. The Army really cleaned that place up. So nowadays, when they fight a war, I think you have to get permission to shoot somebody. It's different.
0: Have you been back to Pearl Harbor?
1: Yes, mm-hmm, several times.
0: What do you do when you go there?
1: Oh, you just look, that's about all. I did go aboard the Arizona, and I got to talk to a few people, which, you know, sort of, they want to know what happened.
0: You look up at that white wall with all the names on it, and you recognize a lot of those names.
1: A few, just because some of those guys I went through training with.
0: There aren't too many of you guys left that were there. What should the rest of us who weren't there, what do we need to know? What do we need to remember?
1: Keep America strong. Watching these demonstrations on TV sort of bothers me. They want to take our way of life away from us, as far as I'm concerned. It hurts, you know. We fought a war to protect us and be free.
0: And another spot that I'm sure was powerful for you, the National World War II Memorial. You took a trip here a couple of years ago with...
1: Oh, that was a beautiful trip.
0: South Willamette Valley Honor Flight.
1: That's right. Mm-hmm.
0: That's a long trip.
1: It's a long trip, but we all sit around reminiscing about what we did.
0: What did they say when you told them your story?
1: They just, you know, yeah.
0: You ever get that reaction? Is this guy for real? Did this all really happen?
1: Sometimes I think they don't believe me. That's the way I feel, you know.
0: Well, it is pretty hard to believe, isn't it?
1: Well, yeah, just like you say, it is hard to believe, yeah.
0: What'd you think of the World War II Memorial?
1: Oh, it was great. I love those states where they arrange that.
0: You also saw part of that memorial, which is dedicated specifically to Pearl Harbor?
1: Yes, mm-hmm, yeah.
0: You saw a portion of the president's speech?
1: Yes, yeah, mm-hmm. And then all those stars up there, repping, is that 100,000?
0: 406,000 Americans who died in the war. That's what those stars represent.
1: Yeah, that was it, yeah.
0: What'd you think about when you looked at those stars?
1: It's just like when we were out at the Arlington. Mm-hmm. Why, all of them, most of them were killed in wartime, yeah.
0: Yeah, and somehow you weren't. I mean, you could have been one of those tombs or one of those stars.
1: I could have, right? And look, I'm still alive. And why? There's something out there that's doing something to us. I don't know what it is. There's something out there protecting us. You know, we had a lot of problems with our guns sometimes. They wouldn't work, or something wouldn't work aboard ship. And every time we went into action, that ship was perfect. Everything worked perfect. Now, why? Can you explain that one?
0: I think there's a lot of unexplainable when it comes to your story.
1: Yeah, everything's unexplainable when it comes. Yeah, right.
0: And I know we're bouncing around, but back to your honor flight experience. So you got to see all that back in D.C., the World War II Memorial, yeah. Other monuments.
1: The one I really loved was that Korean. You know, when you go into battle, there's something about the guy's eyes, the fright, I think it is. Am I going to be shot or wounded or what? Yeah, I've seen that quite a few during World War II.
0: Uh-huh. You've seen that look in people's eyes?
1: That special look in their eyes, yeah.
0: Do you have that look in your eyes?
1: Probably. I think we all go through something like that. It's probably from fright. Like you say, are we going to survive this?
0: Mm-hmm.
1: Because, you know, after all, we're just survivors. That's all we are.
0: With a story to tell.
1: We got into Baltimore. Goodness, all the people. Congratulations. And a lot of military were there.
0: Uh-huh.
1: And then when we came back to Portland, wow. What a celebration that was. I've never had that happen to me before. I'm just an old GI, you know. All I did was

0: You and that word don't have a good history.
1: Anyway, I think hopefully they believe me.
0: Well, I think everybody listening today believes you. And I want to echo what all those people at the Portland airport were trying to say to you when you got home from your honor flight. Thank you for serving our country.
1: That was it. That big thank you. Yeah, that's a good way of putting it. 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
2: And so was that drive-by parade this week in Albany, Oregon, for David Russ Russell's 106th birthday, one of only a handful of Pearl Harbor survivors left as we close in on the 85th anniversary in December. Thanks so much for listening to Hometown Heroes today. I'm Paul Leffler, hoping you'll join us again next time when we'll be reminded again through the stories of our veterans that freedom is not free.
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0: 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It's 1 o'clock on the Central Coast.
1: From ABC News, I'm Chuck Severson, calling on the global community today to end using war as a primary instrument of international relations. In his words, Iran's foreign minister, Abbas Araghchi.
2: The international community stands before a historic and civilizational choice. We can continue down this very path, the path of militarism, intervention, confrontation, and endless wars. Or we can have the will and courage to change course. We can place development back at the center of attention. We can prioritize human dignity over power calculations.
1: Iranian official on the Telegram social media channel to the global town hall in Jakarta, Indonesia today. Health officials warn of a possible exposure to measles at Children's Hospital in Philadelphia. Lauren Shoup's two-month-old daughter was exposed to measles during a routine visit to Children's Hospital of Pittsburgh and spending 21 days in quarantine.
3: It's sad that families like us are paying the price for the decisions of people who choose not to follow like science-backed advice, because we certainly will vaccinate her when she's able to be vaccinated.
1: Officials say possibly exposed infants are being offered preventative antibody treatment. Congo today began vaccinating healthcare staff against Ebola in an area that's the epicenter of the fastest growing outbreak of the disease in history. Danes in Copenhagen reacting to an agreement allowing the U.S. to develop a significant military presence in Greenland while prohibiting U.S. adversaries doing the same.
4: The United States is probably going to get what they could have had the whole time if they just asked nicely. So in that sense, I think it's going to be nice.
1: A previously unknown cat species has been identified in plain sight at a wildlife sanctuary in Bolivia, where the small spotted feline had been living for years, the first new cat species in over a century. You're listening to ABC News.
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3: Tens of thousands of security guards are on strike in California, saying they protect companies with billions of dollars in wealth while they make about 20 bucks an hour. ABC's Jacqueline Lee.
4: In a statement, Allied Universal, which is one of the companies negotiating with the union, saying in part, "We have made substantial progress in negotiations as part of our commitment to finding common ground." Union reps saying this was months of failed negotiations, with workers offered a 65-cent raise per hour over 2 years.
3: Several hundred protesters gathered outside the President John F. Kennedy Center Friday in Washington to oppose President Trump's takeover. Protesters formed a human chain around the barricades that surround the Kennedy Center. Some were artists who have performed at the venue in the past. This week, President Trump threatened to tear down the building if his name was not put on it. Oktoberfest has kicked off today in Munich, Germany, with many mugs clinking. And of the thousands telling why they're there.
5: I love it. I think the vibes are super high. It's amazing.
6: I'm looking forward to drinking a load of beer.
7: Yeah.
6: And I cannot wait to listen to music and have a great day at Oktoberfest. Yay!
3: The mayor of Munich tapping the first gig, opening the 191st edition of the world's largest folk festival. Chuck Sievertson, ABC News.
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22: 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I know what mine would say. What? I totally know what my refrigerator would text me. It would say,
0: You bought kale again. We know how this ends.
1: It's going right in the garbage.
0: Now, what would your refrigerator text you?
1: These leftovers have been in here for 6.5 weeks. No one's going to eat them.
0: It has a new life.
1: Yes, just get it out.
0: Well, Consumer Reports hooked up 12 smart appliances from all the big brands, GE, LG.

0: all of your email and all of your life directly so that they can help you do things.
1: Sure. Haven't you hooked up your email?
0: No, bad idea. I changed it.
1: You changed it?
0: Yes.
1: Okay.
0: Took it all back so that that connector was gone, because that was one of the ways that I read that they could actually get into the system and then start doing malicious things.
1: Okay.
0: And being able to distribute malware was that you could just open up ChatGPT, and because you have all those connections open, it goes right through.
1: So ChatGPT or whichever one you were using is not writing emails for you anymore?
0: No, they're not. And it's really annoying. It is. You want to make sure that you always keep everything updated. You know, all your devices, your apps and good things like that. You want to put two-factor authentication on every single account. You want to use a password manager and have backups of all your good stuff. And you want to ask the people who work for you to have an opinion, too. I'm talking about your representatives. Just a couple of minutes at Senate.gov. And if anything that you need your representatives to know, do that. And also be prepared. And I hate to sound like a prepper. I really do. But you need enough meds, water, food for your whole family for about, I would say, at least 2 weeks.
1: You said we got 10 years. I got time to do all this.
0: I don't know if it's going to be 10 years.
1: I got my eye on that toaster.
0: Okay.
1: If it starts doing anything weird, I'm going to let you know.
0: All of a sudden, the bagel comes out.
1: Right. Okay. Or it disappears. It's gone. You put the toast in and there's no toast that comes out.
0: All right, let's switch gears just a little bit. I got to warn you that if you're on Facebook, you're going to see a lot of ads that are popping up for like Disney Plus and Delta and Duolingo, even state lotteries. Exactly like the Google Play Store. It has all the good stuff. Ratings, reviews, this big green install button. 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And it's an unlicensed offshore casino. Of course, you can deposit all the money that you want. But winnings have a habit of not coming back.
1: Really?
0: I know.
1: That's
0: so
1: unfortunate.
0: Never install an app from an ad. Okay, just a little PSA for you.
1: Please tell my children that.
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0: putting in invisible characters.
1: So that it's more detectable?
0: Yes.
1: Okay.
0: By the AI detection systems. Then you have like sentence flips. Like, it's not just a phone, it's a lifestyle. Okay. People don't say that. People don't write that. But that's an AI sentence. And finally, there's a certain word that has popped up a lot from people who are using AI chatbots to write.
1: Which is?
0: Delve.
1: Delve, ooh.
0: No human has said that out loud since 1847.
1: No, before there was talkies.
0: But now, using the word delve has had a 654% jump in the last couple of years.
1: AI loves them some delve.
0: We're delving. 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
5: From ABC News, I'm Chuck Sievertson. Health officials warn of a possible exposure to measles at children's hospitals in Philadelphia and Pittsburgh. In Philadelphia, officials say possibly exposed infants are being offered preventative antibody treatment. ABC News medical contributor and pediatrician, Dr. Alok Patel.
6: Measles can result in hospitalizations and lifelong debilitation. So this really does take a all-hands-on-deck approach to combat the misinformation. Make sure people are getting these shots in time for their kids, especially now that school is in session.
5: The global community must stop using war as a primary instrument of international relations, in his words, says Iran's foreign minister, Abbas Araghchi.
7: Decades of foreign intervention, military pressure, and endless wars in the Middle East have proven an undeniable truth. Military intervention does not create security, and the exertion of pressure and coercion does not lead to peace.
5: Iranian official on the Telegram social media channel to the global town hall being held in Jakarta, Indonesia. Saudi Arabia today confirmed that Yemen's Houthi rebels, who are backed by Iran, tried to attack its capital with a ballistic missile, the first targeting of Riyadh since the escalation in fighting. Saudis say the missile was shot down. Israel's president today pardoned the combat medic who in 2017 shot dead at close range a badly wounded Palestinian attacker who had stabbed a soldier in the occupied West Bank. With drivers already seeing higher gasoline prices, Holly Alfano, head of the Independent Lubricant Manufacturers Association, says most suppliers of motor oil still have inventory, but price hikes could be ahead.
8: The largest facility that produces Group 3 was hit by an Iranian missile early on in the war. It's going to be offline for at least another year.
5: Heavy rain flood watches stretch from Cedar Rapids, Iowa, to just south of Milwaukee. 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
5: Several hundred protesters gathered outside the President

0: John F. Kennedy Center Friday to voice their opposition to President Trump's takeover. ABC's Whit Johnson.
1: Protesters formed a human chain around the barricades that surrounded the Kennedy Center. Some were artists who have performed at the venue in the past. This week, President Trump threatened to tear down the building if his name was not put on it. Last year, Trump installed himself as chairman of the Kennedy Center after firing the board and installing his own hand-picked trustees.
0: New laws about claiming property looted by the Nazis.
2: The Nazis stole over 600,000 works of art from Jewish families, collectors, and museums across Europe. One lawsuit filed in federal court in Los Angeles by the daughters of a Holocaust survivor demanding the return of their late mother's work that she was forced to paint while at Auschwitz. That's where it's currently displayed. The other suit filed in L.A. Superior Court wants a nearly 600-year-old painting of Adam and Eve returned from Pasadena's Norton Simon Museum. Both museums say they legally hold title to the works. Brian Clark, ABC News.
0: Law enforcement in Mississippi pledged the largest security presence ever for a football game in the state tonight. Amid these tensions, is ABC's Danny New.
3: LSU is heading to Ole Miss for a top 10 showdown. LSU head coach Lane Kiffin, who used to coach Ole Miss just last year and then left right before the playoffs started, so mid-season basically, to go coach LSU.
0: Game 7:30 p.m. Eastern tonight on ABC. Chuck Sievertson, ABC News.
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11: 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The movie review show hosted by Christian and Lucy. Every week, trying to answer the question, is it worth watching? And now, here are Christian and Lucy.
12: Welcome to Is It Worth Watching? The movie talk show. I'm Christian Blatt, and with me, as always, is Lucy. Lucy, how are you today?
13: I am wonderful, and Christian, I am so excited to talk about movies with you.
12: Now, this isn't the way the show usually works, but you saw a movie that I didn't, and I'm intrigued because I have some thoughts about it without having seen it, but I want you to let our audience know about the Oasis film that I don't remember the name of. I hope you do, because you saw it.
13: Well, luckily, the title of the film is a famous lyric as well as the moral of the entire movie. This documentary is called Oasis, Don't Look Back in Anger. This was an interesting one. It is a documentary that follows Oasis's.
12: Easy for us to say.
13: Yes. Their 2025 reunion tour. So this very much was a fan service documentary, and it mixes a ton of concert footage with backstage material. And the first joint venture between Liam and Noel Gallagher in over 20 years. Now, I am not an Oasis fan. Are you an Oasis fan?
12: Not really. Their music is okay. I don't find it objectionable. I do love how much they hated each other. Like, there's an infamous incident where they were scheduled to do MTV Unplugged, and one of them just got drunk and sat in the audience and booed his brother and threw stuff at him. So I kind of like that dynamic. I mean, I'm glad I don't have that kind of relationship with my brother, but I like watching somebody else do it. So to me, the most entertaining thing about them is the anger that they did look back in.
13: Yes.

0: And of course, there were years and years and years of very public hostility between these two brothers. And they were one of the biggest bands in the world. So the fact that the two of them did not speak for 15 years and then decided to do this 2025 reunion tour was huge news. And again, people are finally getting to see something that they thought they would never see, which is these two guys sitting in a room with each other, being nice together, and playing music on stage again. It's almost more interesting than the concerts to get to see these two guys interact. That being said, if you are not very knowledgeable about Oasis, this is not necessarily going to be the documentary for you because it does not give you an actual lot of history of the band. There have been a couple of previous Oasis documentaries where you got to learn a little bit more about their history. And so I think that for Don't Look Back in Anger, we got a little bit more of just what was happening around this 2025 reunion tour.
1: So let me ask my first question, because I considered seeing it, knowing it that you would be seeing it last week, is how much performance is there? Are there whole songs? Is there a whole chunk in the middle? Is it sprinkled throughout? So how much Oasis performing live in 2025 do we see in Don't Look Back in Anger?
0: Quite a bit. And also the documentary follows the two brothers as they do rehearsals in preparation for this tour. That is very interesting for me to get to see. I think that that was one of the most celebratory portions of this film. And now I will say that even though we get to celebrate a lot about the band Oasis, it kind of smooths over the uglier parts of their story. And again, maybe you get those in those two previous documentaries a little bit more. So maybe they intentionally left that out. But I will say that as a person who did not even know that the song Champagne Supernova was an Oasis song, I enjoyed this a shocking amount.
1: Now, my question for you is, did you go and see it with like an Oasis super fan who maybe judged like the thing you just said? What do you mean you didn't know Champagne Supernova? Who did you think it was? Space Hog?
0: Yes, I got criticized quite a bit and have continued to be criticized. I was familiar with Wonderwall. Listen, I have missed a lot of music because I'm too busy watching movies. So I just didn't know. It never occurred to me that that was the same band. I really enjoyed getting to kind of learn a little bit more about their music while hearing it, seeing the two brothers reunite. And it really is the story of these guys figuring out how not to look back in anger. It is a comically appropriate title. There are a few laughs in this one, but the real shining star moments are going to be the moments where you get to see Liam and Noel appreciate each other. Noel gets a lot less recognition in the band than Liam does. Liam is quite the character if you are familiar with Oasis at all. And so Noel has not gotten a lot of recognition, and Liam has publicly criticized him quite a bit.
1: You're listening to Is It Worth Watching, the movie talk show. I'm Christian Blatt. With me, as always, is Lucy.
0: One of the most heartwarming moments was absolutely getting to watch Noel perform one of his songs that he actually sings, and watching Liam be so proud of his brother, and watching Liam become emotional about the fact that Noel is getting to be celebrated by all of these people who love what he has written and whose lives he has impacted.
1: I think that's very encouraging, and it makes it sound far more interesting. I think they could have gone either way. They could have done mostly concert footage, but there's so much about this. This is exactly what you said, that people figured, oh, I'll never see Oasis again. Or if they're younger, wow, I never got to see them. It's like how I think it was 2008, the surviving members of Led Zeppelin and John Bonham's son, Jason Bonham, who's a terrific drummer, they did a show in London. And I think a lot of people were like, oh my gosh, I can't wait till that goes on tour. And, you know, I could see it where I live in LA, or maybe people could see it in New York. They'll do a few shows, but they never did anything ever again. But there's a document to it. So the people that were there in London that night saw Led Zeppelin again. Now, this Oasis tour is on a much bigger scale. They're doing more shows next year. I saw something this morning.
0: They just announced shows. There's at least one show, I believe, in Boston in the United States. They're doing a couple of other places. I don't remember where, because, again, I'm not the biggest Oasis fan in the world. But I got to be honest with you, I'm kind of interested in going to that tour now.
1: Well, yeah, I could see that. And I think that that could change. So here's the question. Is

0: movie worth watching. But the follow-up question for you, now that you've seen this, is Oasis worth listening to?
1: Well, let me give one criticism to this documentary before I answer that question. My friends who are very big Oasis fans have informed me that there was actually quite a bit of controversy leading up to this tour that had a little less to do with the brothers themselves and a little more to do with dynamic pricing on ticket sales.
0: Oh, yeah.
1: So when they did this 2025 tour, what they did was these dynamic ticket sales, which resulted in lots and lots of people having to spend $2,000+ on nosebleed tickets in order to get to go see their favorite band, Oasis. Now, that is bonkers to me. Great for Oasis. Very happy for them. I am sure that that was a motivating factor in not looking back in anger, because now they're looking forward in money. this documentary does not go into that at all. So I think that the criticism here is that it's possible that this documentary is more of an advertisement for their tours and their upcoming 2027 tour than it actually is a true representation of their relationship mending and what they had to put into, you know, effort wise in order to make this tour happen. So I think that that is our challenge. I don't necessarily want an expensive reunion advertisement as opposed to a true telling of the story. It feels a little bit biased. That being said, I would say that this is worth watching. And I would say that it is worth watching even if you are not a huge fan of Oasis. I would also say that it is very much worth watching in theaters if it is still available near you. And it was on quite a few screens, quite a few screenings, so you might have luck with this one. I think that being able to hear it in wonderful surround sound was a wonderful experience, even if they are not necessarily your cup of tea music-wise, or if, like me, you're just not very familiar with their catalog. It sounded wonderful. It looked beautiful. It was heartwarming at times and perhaps a little bit biased at others. Is Oasis worth listening to? Well, I have been listening to them. Will I continue? That is the question. And so I think that that one's going to have to be tabled for another day. I know I've been encouraged quite a bit, and Oasis fans are steadfast in their belief that this band has created some of the best music of all time. So I'm going to keep giving them a chance, but I don't know that I'm fully sold yet.
0: In a moment, I do want to talk a little bit about some other music films that we've had, but I wanted to really let you go and talk about this Oasis movie. This is It Worth Watching?
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6: Welcome back to Is It Worth Watching, the movie talk show. I'm Christian Blatt. With me is Lucy. A moment ago, you were talking about how you saw Oasis Don't Look Back in Anger, and you enjoyed it even though you weren't an Oasis fan. Is there a music concert film or documentary or some other visual work where it was a band you weren't familiar with, and you thought, oh, I might be interested in that? And I'll use an example for a lot of the people out there. This isn't for you, but we've talked about the documentary about the band Anvil. And there were a lot of people who weren't aware of it. And I think a lot of people got turned on to them. And then maybe more people went to go see them in concert. It was like, oh, I like them as a documentary, not as a band. But have you had this experience before where seeing a film of a band has had you think, oh, maybe I might look at buying a concert ticket to see them?
7: You know, it's funny. I was thinking about that and I could not think of a single movie. I think that when I am watching music documentaries, I'm usually picking based on the bands that I know and love and I'm excited about and I want to learn a little bit more about. So I really, truly can't think of anything. This Oasis documentary might be the first one to ever sell me on a band. I mean, we'll see how sold I am, but I'm giving them a chance.
6: Yeah, and listen, I think a week ago even, you might not have ever thought you'd give Oasis a chance. So,
7: exactly. Now, I will say, this did get me thinking about another wonderful music documentary that I absolutely love. Now, I'm wondering if you have either heard of this band or seen this documentary. It is definitely a lesser known one. There's a documentary called A Band Called Death.
6: Tell me what I should know, Lucy.
7: I have a sneaking suspicion that you might be thinking of the metal band, which featured Chuck Schuldiner, Death.
6: That is what I'm
7: thinking. Metal band.
6: Yes.
7: That's what you're thinking of. This Death is not that Death.
6: Oh,
7: instead,
6: okay.
7: Death, featured in the documentary A Band Called Death, is a early 1970s proto-punk band from Detroit. Now, what is so incredible about this version of Death, which is the original Death, since they came out in the 1970s, is that they were one of the pioneering proto-punk bands. And not only that, but they were formed by three black teenage brothers in Detroit at a time where Detroit only cared about Motown. This band broke all of the molds, and it was so interesting to have these black artists create this proto-punk movement. They truly have an interesting story. It's an amazing documentary. And in addition to that, they did actually some touring in 2009, 2010 kind of era. So some people did actually get to see the reunion of this 1970s fast rockin' punk band that was very, very exciting.

0: I want to know how you found this documentary. What brought it to your attention?
1: Well, you know that I love death metal, and in addition to that, other types of metal. This proto-punk movement often gets credited with the doom metal movement. So I believe that actually the first time that I heard of the band Death was that they were on tour, and I think that they were, or not necessarily tour, but they were doing some sort of festivals in those 2010s. And I think that they were playing with a doom metal band. I was trying to remember who, but I couldn't for the life of me remember it. I've been to too many concerts at this point, and maybe Oasis next year. You never know. So that was how it became known to me. And it was a band that I really didn't know about before I saw them perform. And then I was so excited to learn more based on this documentary.
0: Well, that's very interesting. I have an ever-increasing list, but I'm going to file that away and would definitely be interested. It's more a matter of when do I have the time for all of this. You're listening to Is It Worth Watching, the movie talk show. I'm Christian Blatt. With me, as always, is Lucy. Whenever we talk about music-related films or anything like that, which we've done in recent months, because there have been a few out there, there's a Queen one that's going to be remastered and put out. I think they're in Budapest. That seems interesting. But I've many times mentioned this Metallica movie, Through the Never, where there's concert footage, but they decided to have a story in it, and the story is terrible and it makes the movie bad. But a movie that I think a lot of people ended up seeing, not theatrically, I didn't see it theatrically, but it's their documentary, Some Kind of Monster, which if you read the description and you're like, wait a minute, Metallica sitting around in therapy? And I found it to be fascinating, especially really just for the one scene where they sit down with Dave Mustaine from Megadeth. And he famously was kicked out of the band. And I think with cause, as they say, but, you know, listen, I wasn't there. And just the idea of, how uncomfortable is that? Why does he say yes? Why is he in this movie? And the whole time I'm watching it, I'm just thinking, this is the craziest thing I ever thought that I would see, is a movie where Metallica's there with their therapist and kind of trying to make amends with Dave Mustaine, you know, and they're like, I don't know, in their late 50s at this point. So the thing about it is that it's just not what I was expecting. I think I thought it was about them making a record, which it sort of is. I think that, listen, it's not the Peter Jackson Beatles making the Let It Be album, but I found it to be interesting because it was nothing like what I expected. But it sounds to me like the last place you want to be is looking at a screen of any size and watching Metallica and Dave Mustaine talk about their feelings, Lucy.
1: Listen, I traveled over 6 hours from my hometown to New York City to watch that movie on opening weekend, and I was so excited, and I couldn't wait, and oh my goodness, it's going to be Metallica, and I can't wait, and I have never been so disappointed. Those guys changed so much, and gosh darn Napster really changed the world, and Metallica did a lot of that, and if I keep going about this, I'm going to go off forever, so I'm just going to say, Some Kind of Monster is not my favorite.
0: Well, I know that it's been a long day for you, and so I do this very trepidatiously, but the thing about Napster is that Lars was right about Napster.
1: I know, it's even more angering.
0: That's the most infuriating part about it. You're listening to Is It Worth Watching, the movie talk show. I'm Christian Blatt. With me, as always, is Lucy. To your point, you drove 6 hours. You weren't expecting a therapy movie, were you?
1: I was not expecting to see these guys who created some of the albums that I loved the most, who I thought were so heavy and were doing all this crazy stuff and reinventing music in so many ways. I was not expecting to see them in such vulnerable positions that could be revered as heartwarming and wonderful. Instead, it made me like Dave Mustaine a little bit more and Metallica a little bit less.
0: And by the way, endearing Dave Mustaine to someone, he's the singer of Megadeth. He's not the most likable guy you've ever seen. I do appreciate some of his musical prowess, but man, when he would be on MTV News talking about the news of the day and politics, I'm like, Dave Mustaine, could you shut up? But yep. I did like him more after this. It's really the same feeling you had. So anyway, that's a movie from, I don't know, like 15 years ago or whatever. And no, the Oasis.

0: this movie is not similar to that at all, but I'll tell you what it is. It's so much better than Bohemian Rhapsody, which is not a documentary and is a pretend movie with a bunch of stuff that doesn't happen. Here's what I'll leave our audience with, Lucy. If you ever think, you know what I'd like to see is Queen performing at Live Aid, you can go on YouTube and watch the entire thing. What you should not do is see Rami Malek pretending to be Freddie Mercury, where they do like three songs from the set. And that's the whole end of the movie.
1: Listen, I am just happy that after our disagreements about Some Kind of Monster, that we can agree about Bohemian Rhapsody.
0: In a moment, we'll talk about some movies in theaters now. And Lucy, we're going to see if we can keep agreeing. This is It Worth Watching?
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0: Welcome back to Is It Worth Watching? The movie talk show. I'm Christian Blatt. With me is Lucy. And Lucy, this weekend, there's a new Resident Evil movie in theaters, and it is being brought to audiences by Zach Cregger, who people remember recently from Weapons and a little bit before that, Barbarian. And I was very loosely intrigued by this, but I didn't know that I was really demanding a new Resident Evil movie. But then, Lucy, the press that this movie is getting, The Hollywood Reporter said Zach Cregger gives a fatigued franchise an exhilarating shot in the arm. And that is just one of many headlines that I have seen. Variety says it is gloriously gory, which I think that gets your attention. And quote, one of the best video game adaptations ever. So before we're talking about the critical reaction coming in, what was your thought when you first heard there was going to be a new Resident Evil? And what did you think of this trailer?
1: Well, I have seen at least one of the Resident Evil movies. I remember zero about it. I have never played the video game. I know nothing about it whatsoever. This is not a franchise that I have been interested in. I know that this is beloved for many, many reasons. Not for me. Just wasn't a thing. I didn't get it. Oh, you know what? I saw at least two Resident Evil movies because I saw it was one of them, Raccoon City, and that's the really bad one. I saw that one. It was.
0: I mean, if it's called Raccoon City, how could it not be great? Yes. Welcome to Raccoon City was the 2021 reboot. Yeah.
1: So when I heard that Zach Cregger was going to be directing this, I got a little bit excited, but not that excited because, again, I don't care about Resident Evil. I didn't think anybody could make me excited about this franchise. This trailer has me so excited. I might start caring about this. I might start playing video games. I got to figure out if I need a Nintendo 64 to play this thing or where the heck I am in the timeline of how anything works. I do not do the video games. And let me tell you, I am so excited. I am excited to learn this story as told by the mind of Zach Cregger and the excitement that that could potentially bring. This might get me excited about a franchise I have never cared about.
0: Well, don't worry. I do believe you'd be able to play it on Atari 2600, but I'm not too sure. I'm not plugged into video games as much as I used to be, but I had the exact same thought as you did. If this wasn't called Resident Evil and they released this exact trailer, I wouldn't think for even one second that this has anything to do with that film franchise, which, by the way, I looked it up very quickly. And the explanation on Wikipedia is, though the films have received generally negative reviews from critics, the Resident Evil series has grossed over $1.2 billion. So obviously people do enjoy these movies. Just not you nor I. I don't think I will ever see a movie called Raccoon City. I guess if it was about Rocket Raccoon from the Guardians of the Galaxy, but I don't think that would win you over either.
1: This Zach trailer Cregger directed that.
0: A Rocket Raccoon movie directed by Zach Cregger. Yeah, I would love that, actually. That'd be fantastic.
1: Yeah.
0: And Bradley Cooper as the voice of Rocket Raccoon would be amazing. But that's not in theaters this weekend. Zach Cregger's Resident Evil. And I agree with you. There are so many movies out right now, and none of them am I excited about, really. There's a few that I'm like, oh, maybe that one, maybe this one. I kind of really want to see what an accomplished filmmaker whose work I appreciate, what he's going to do with what is an interesting story and how he might actually incorporate the Resident Evil aspect of it. Because I don't know, you know, I can't tell from that trailer.
2: Anybody order a kidney or liver, whatever this is, anybody. It seems like it's kind of important.
3: Hey, you got time for another run?
4: No, I'm wrapped up.
3: It's outside the zone, so it pays double.
4: I can do that. I'm sorry, the signal sucks here. Can you hear me?
5: I'm gonna stay with Katie for a bit.
4: Michelle, please do not go stay with freaking Katie.
5: I also hate my feelings that you don't even care enough to come home and have this conversation.
4: Seriously, I'm working. This could be some 8-year-old boy's heart or someone's mom's brain.
2: Hello? There's an emergency here. I was wondering if I could use your phone.
5: Michelle, leave a message.

0: I'm really sorry that we got disconnected earlier. Some things have happened, and I can't get a hold of police.
1: Bullets.
0: Could you just call me back on this number, please? I love you.
2: You're listening to Is It Worth Watching, the movie talk show. I'm Christian Blatt. With me, as always, is Lucy.
3: One of the things that I think is going to be a success about this movie is that it seems to focus on the concept that helplessness is scary. And I really enjoy that idea. I don't know if that is a theme that we get to see in Resident Evil. I know people talk about being afraid when they're playing Resident Evil. So I think that that might be kind of drawing into the idea that sometimes when we're alone in the dark staring at our screen and we are seeing something spooky on it, like playing a video game like Resident Evil, and something jumps out at us, that is a very scary feeling. And I think that Kreger is going to be able to really define that helplessness and that true, true terror. I think that this could truly be something that not only fans of Resident Evil, but non-fans enjoy the heck out of.
2: Yeah, I agree. And I'm reading this collection of reviews, and one of the critics that featured on Rotten Tomatoes says, quote, "You have to see it on the biggest screen with a big crowd, a true horror blockbuster. Zach Kreger goes bigger, scarier, and at his most fun. This is how you make horror into a cinematic spectacle." Lucy, no one was saying that about The New Ice Cream Man when that was in theaters, the Eli Roth movie that neither you nor I had any interest in seeing. And what do you know? It was right out of theaters almost as fast as it was in there, wasn't it?
3: It truly was. Kreger has a wonderful sensibility. I am a huge fan of Barbarian. I also loved Weapons, but Barbarian really truly is something special. So I have a lot of high hopes.
2: Yeah, I do too. Now, do you think that you would find time to actually see it, you know, whether this week or next or while it's in its theatrical run?
3: I am hoping to. I will tell you that much.
2: Yeah, and it has a cast that I don't really know for the most part. Looking at the list, Paul Walter Hauser, who I do know, but he's not one of the leads in this. I really don't know how they incorporate the story of a guy who delivers organs, which this is the second week in a row where we're talking about a movie about someone who delivers organs, by the way, which is crazy. The other one was called The Runner. I don't know how well that did, but I saw that the one star got divorced like right after we talked about it. So I don't know.
3: It's been a challenging week.
2: Yeah, either that or it made so much money that all of a sudden somebody felt like it was time to move on. So I'm very intrigued in this, and I don't want to read any more about it. I feel like I saw the perfect amount in a trailer, but I really wasn't trying to look too deep into who the cast was or anything. I think I'm going to try to make the time to see this. And what I loved about that review, Lucy, you and I talk about horror a lot on this show and other places that we've created content before. Seeing horror with the right audience. I mean, listen, I've seen plenty of horror movies at home and been scared and jumped and all that. But when you're there with a big crowd and it's the right crowd for a horror movie, there's kind of nothing like that. It's even better than seeing a hysterical comedy with a bunch of people who are ready to laugh, Lucy.
3: Absolutely. And this will be a fan favorite. I imagine that there will be a lot of people who are specifically going to see this because of Resident Evil, because they love that. So it's probably going to be a very excited atmosphere in the theaters for this one.
4: Everything that has happened in this town transpired in a matter of hours. You've got no idea what you've got there in your hands.
0: Yeah, where was it going again?
5: Raccoon City General.
0: Hey, no sweat.
2: Well, we'll let you know next week if either or both of us get a chance to see it. But if we don't, know that we at least thought about it. We've considered seeing it. But, you know, listen, there's a lot out
3: there. I wanted to go see it, but I got distracted because I was scavenging for ammunition and trying to find supplies.
2: Yes. Spoiler alert. Yes, you did. But listen, I know that I do have to spend some of my time this weekend seeing the 40th anniversary re-release of the original animated Transformers movie, the film that mentally scarred a generation of boys like myself who were 10 at the time. We'll talk about that next time. But in a moment, we'll talk about more movies that'll be in theaters this weekend. This is It Worth Watching?
6: Hey, are you tired of working too?

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4: Welcome back to Is It Worth Watching, the movie talk show. I am Christian Blatt, and with me, as always, is Lucy. Lucy, I wanted to spend our final moments together this week talking about some films that are in theaters this week. One stars Russell Crowe and Ethan Hawke in a film called The Wait. And when I heard the name of the stars, I enjoy both of them and have enjoyed both of them in the past. Russell Crowe, when he sings, not so much, but in movies where he's acting, that's usually fine for me. Ethan Hawke has made so many movies that my wife and I have had to see together because it's the Before Sunrise, Before Sunset, you know, that trilogy that they did. That's very important to me, and don't judge me, all right? I have a soul. Sometimes I can cry on the inside, but I saw the trailer for this and I was like, oh, this is nothing like what I thought it was gonna be.
5: Problem shared is a burden half, so what's the problem, son?
6: I'm in here. That's my problem. Got a daughter. In 1 month, she'll be awarded the state and up for adoption. Even with good time, I'm in here 6 more months.
5: I have a friend who needs a little help. I don't trust any of these boys, but I trust you. You do this thing, your time is done.
6: See this? This gold is trouble. There are a lot of desperate folk who think this gold ought to belong to them. That ain't happening on my watch. You men are going to march it across the wilderness before anybody even notices it's gone. But if any of it goes missing, well, then you got trouble.
4: It is a man motivated to do something wrong by usually the best reason someone can be motivated to do something wrong, the sake of their child. whenever we talk about a trailer on this show, Lucy,

0: and you're kind of wondering about the mystery and what is this about it. There's not a stereotypical mystery in here, but there is a big sum of gold that I'm kind of curious into figuring out what it is. And I was trying to think, I'm like, oh, could this trailer have convinced me that I want to see this movie in the theaters this weekend? Short answer to that is no. But do I want to see this movie sometime? Yes. I'm very interested in finding out what this is.
1: I think that a lot of the selling point for this one is absolutely going to be those two lovely, lovely stars. It'll be interesting to see them on the big screen together, or the little screen if you end up deciding to wait. You know, I'm always excited to see Ethan Hawke. I feel like he disappeared for a while. I don't think that he actually did, but for some reason in my head, he was off the radar for a really long time. And so I do get excited to see his smiling face in movies like this one.
0: Yeah, he gets to be in like the first Purge. He was in Black Phone. And that's not his heyday. I know it's going to make me sound like a nerd, but he did a version of Hamlet in the early 90s that I was not expecting to be even remotely good. It might actually be my favorite because Bill Murray is Polonius, and you don't need to know that much about Shakespeare to know that that character's a windbag. And it is one of my favorite Bill Murray performances because he definitely puts the wind in the windbag. And Julia Stiles is Ophelia, and it's sort of like the age inappropriateness.
1: Oh, I do remember this now. Yes. Okay, that sparked the memory.
0: Yeah. The one thing I don't like about it is the thing I didn't like about the Baz Luhrmann Romeo and Juliet, well, the main thing I didn't like, is that it's modernized. So he's like doing soliloquies on her answering machine and leaving messages. And they're like taking taxis in Manhattan. So I appreciate the performances on there. And it's so different than anything else I'd ever seen him do. It was like a passion project for him. So I would say, people, if you're a Shakespeare nerd, and listen, Lucy, I know not everybody is, that's a forgotten movie from the back catalog of Ethan Hawke that I'd be more likely to rewatch than I am to see The Wait this weekend. But I am interested, and if I could make a corny joke, is the thing about The Wait is I can wait to see it.
1: Oh, boy. That was a good one, Christian.
0: Thank you. Thank you for saying exactly what I wanted to hear. It does look intriguing, but not as mysterious and possibly troubling as a film called Bad Apples, which I had to make sure will be released in the U.S. this weekend. It is, but it's, you know, filled with a bunch of British people. Saoirse Ronan is how I think you say her name. She was in Lady Bird, and she's been in a bunch of things since then. I think Lady Bird might actually be the only thing I saw her in. I thought the movie was fine. I thought she was great in that. This is a really intriguing story.
1: It is.
0: Very troubling. And it's one of those where I'm like, there's not the mystery hiding beneath the surface that I want to figure out, Lucy. I kind of need to know how it all ends up.
1: Yes, I agree completely. It's basically a frustrated elementary school teacher who I think locks one of their disruptive and challenging students in her house. And the class gets involved in all of this, it looks like. Maybe we have a little bit of the weapons kind of feel, because this definitely is a younger cast. I'm really excited about this one. I don't know that I've ever seen anything quite like this. And that is really exciting. I think there are going to be some bad apples in this movie.
0: And I think the bad apple might actually be the teacher, because that is the interesting thing. And yes, you definitely took away what you were supposed to from the trailer. It's basically like the school bully. She kidnaps him and holds him prisoner in her basement, and she's helping him learn and feeding him, which makes it worse in a way, but in a way it's less cruel.
2: Investigations continue into the disappearance of Danny Carter.
3: Is anyone feeling sad or anxious? No? All right. I know that this isn't normal. We could catch up on some of your schoolwork. We'll work on it together. Hi, miss. You look scared. This is for Danny.
0: There's so much in the trailer of, you know, people are looking for him. And the most telling scene in the trailer, Lucy, is when Saoirse Ronan's character asks her class, how's everybody feeling without Danny being around? And everybody seems okay with it, but they're just afraid to say, because It asks that question that we could all ask, that what if that worst kid in your school disappeared? We don't want anybody to no longer be alive. But what if

0: they abruptly moved out in the middle of the night, or their teacher kidnapped them and put them in their basement. How different would school have been? You know, I know it'll surprise you, but I might not have been the most popular kid in school. So there's really, I don't know, for me, there's probably like four kids that it would have had to have been, you know?
1: You know, Bad Apples reminded me quite a bit of a movie that was a little bit more dramatic that came out a few years ago. Now, Bad Apples seems like it is going to be part horror, not necessarily a straightforward horror, but definitely horrific, maybe a little bit of dark comedy. I love those concepts, and I love the idea of talking about a challenging student in these ways. On the flip side, a movie called Loose, which starred Naomi Watts, Octavia Spencer, Tim Roth, probably a bunch of other people that I'm forgetting right now as well. That movie actually has kind of a similar concept to what Bad Apples has. However, it is taken as a straight drama. So that movie is about how a family reacts to a potentially disturbed adopted child and their disruptive behavior and the writing of a disturbing essay, how their teacher reacts to it, how they react to it. And I think that there's going to be a lot of similar social satire within these two films. So I would be interesting to compare the two. I think Bad Apples is probably going to be a little bit more fun, if we can call it that, sure, than Loose is. But I would highly recommend Loose, and any movie that makes me think about Loose is probably going to be something that I am really excited to see. So without seeing it yet, I'm going to say that Bad Apples is worth watching. I'm going to go ahead and take that one for the team and get criticized if I'm wrong after I see it.
0: Yeah, but I would definitely be interested in seeing that. And there's kind of a great final moment in the trailer where the kid realizes and he says,
2: "You're never letting me go, are you?"
0: And that's kind of the reason why I need to see it, because I'm like, she can't let him go if she's held him prisoner in her basement. I mean, unless she, you know, skips town, you know, in the middle of the night, and then he's able to, you know, get out in 24 hours or something. That seems really convoluted. I don't think they would do that, Lucy.
1: You know, I think that everybody has had a point in their life where they started asking themselves, "I really can't deal with this person anymore. I'm going to get them out of my life," to they shift to, "Oh man, I just committed several felonies." So this movie really questions that. And I guess we'll have to wait to find out exactly what happens with this teacher.
0: Of all the movies coming out this weekend, that's the one that I'm most intrigued by. And I would love to have the time to see all of them. But if anybody checks it out, we'd be interested in hearing back from you. Let us know. But that is all the time we have for this week. And Lucy, we've only spent about an hour with people. What if they want more of you? Where do they go for that?
1: Well, they can always find me on YouTube at Once Over with Kaylee, C-A-Y-L-E-Y. And what about you, Christian?
0: Well, thanks for asking. I have my own show called The Black Cast, B-L-A-D-T-C-A-S-T, and you can find all sorts of content over there. We've started a series celebrating 60 years of Star Trek, and go figure, the guy who just said he wasn't popular in school like Star Trek. I know we'll be talking about Star Trek on this show next week because it is its 60th anniversary, and I want to dive into one of the greatest science fiction films of all time, Star Trek II: The Wrath of Khan. So if that sounds interesting to you, go to The Black Cast, B-L-A-D-T-C-A-S-T. Thank you to Lucy for being here. Thank you to everyone who listened. And we hope that you'll be with us next week, because that would mean that we were worth listening to.
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3: From ABC News, I'm Dave Packer. Americans are feeling the economic impact of the war with Iran, which has now passed the 200-day mark. There are already shipping disruptions in the Strait of Hormuz, and there's now an escalating fight in another key oil transit choke point. Satellite imagery obtained by ABC News confirms that Iran-backed Houthi rebels have seized control of the Bab el-Mandab Strait at the southern end of the Red Sea. ABC's Victoria Bollet.
4: Obviously, all of this is really important based on looking at it in the global picture with the Strait of Hormuz. We're not talking about the Bab el-Mandab Strait if we're not also talking about the Strait of Hormuz. And this is most important for a country like Saudi Arabia, one of the world's top oil producers. To get oil out, they have to, especially to Asia, they have to go through either Bab el-Mandab or the Strait of Hormuz. If both of those are closed, that makes a really expensive problem.
3: Gas prices expensive now, nearing $4.50 a gallon. Diesel hitting a record average of $6.47 a gallon, according to Gas Buddy. Reaction in Denmark to an agreement that Denmark, Greenland, and the U.S. have reached concerning Greenland. That deal allows the U.S. to develop a significant military presence on Greenland while prohibiting U.S. adversaries from building their own bases on the island. Annette Jacobson is a Dane in Copenhagen.
5: I was just laughing because nothing has changed. The agreement between Denmark, Greenland and U.S. is still the same. Denmark has just been assured that the red line will not be stepped over.
3: In Philadelphia, pro-Palestinian protesters gathering outside Lincoln Financial Field, where Ed Sheeran will perform tonight. The first show since Macklemore was dropped from the tour over his pro-Palestinian remarks on stage. And President Trump says he's forming a new AI task force amid growing concerns about the technology. You're listening to ABC News.
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3: A huge college clash on the gridiron tonight. LSU versus Ole Miss. Tensions are running high, and there'll be record security. ABC's Danny New has more.
7: LSU is heading to Ole Miss for a top 10 showdown tonight, but the rankings are only part of why this game is so much baked in drama. It's really more about LSU head coach Lane Kiffin, who used to coach Ole Miss just last year and then left right before the playoffs started. So mid-season, basically, to go coach LSU. So Ole Miss fans might have some feedback on that.
3: You can count
7: plus,
3: on that.
7: During all the chaos from when Kiffin tried to add former NFL players a few weeks ago, and LSU and Ole Miss being long-time

0: time conference rivals in the SEC. And what do you get? A fantastic Saturday evening at 7:30 p.m. on ABC.
1: All right, severe weather across the country this weekend. Intense storms, risk of flash flooding. Rockies to the Midwest. Chicago could get 2 inches of rainfall an hour. ABC meteorologist Leslie Lopez.
2: Not only do we have flash flood threats over into the Midwest, but also we are looking at flash flood threats moving into Montana. There's a 3 out of 4 flood risk, 2 to 4 inches of rain. Again, this is vulnerable burn scar area, so we're really concerned. Significant flooding certainly possible.
1: Security ramping up in New York City ahead of what's expected to be a busy week at the United Nations.
3: From explosive sniffing dogs to blast suits to robots, the NYPD's bomb squad is in place for the UN General Assembly, an event bringing a huge number of foreign leaders and dignitaries to the east side of Manhattan.
1: That's ABC's Lindsay Turkman. And I'm Dave Packer, ABC News.
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0: And let's go, America. It is just after 10 a.m. Eastern Time. It is Saturday, September 19th, 2026. Welcome aboard America's number one travel radio show. We are in Tennessee today, and from coast to coast, border to border, and around the world on TuneIn. Well, over these next 120 minutes that we will spend together, we will once again show why this program is the fastest 2 hours in travel. As Mary and I broadcast live across the USA to our 630-plus AM and FM stations via satellite, well, we are transmitting to you from HGV's Mill Spring Lodge, and today represents the grand finale of our big Let's Go America tour, Pigeon Forge. Mary, listen, the Great Smoky Mountains, it's been a very good week here of travel in the volunteer site.
1: Oh, my goodness, it certainly has. And, you know, we're in the foothills. I mean, it's just all designed so well here. We're in the foothills of the Smokies. It's so easy to get to the national park from here. We're going to get to that a little bit later in the show. But it's been a great week. And, you know, Robert, with all the travels we've done, we've been so blessed. It's very rare that we get to go somewhere for the very first time with this show. We've been to Nashville, Memphis, Chattanooga, the Tri-Cities area, Knoxville. This trip does represent our first time in Pigeon Forge, Gatlinburg, and Sevierville. And from everything we've seen and done this week, it's such a vibrant area of the country. And listen, if you have kids or grandkids, teenagers, and you bring them here, you're going to be a hero. Yeah. It is just pure fun. And, you know, when we're in studio and doing the Destination Spotlight segments on our show, we always like to give you guys a little bit of background. And we're going to do more.

0: of that in a few minutes, but I just want to let everyone know that Tennessee is America's 16th state. It entered the Union 230 years ago, back in 1796.
1: Think about great that. State. So we're celebrating 250 this year, and Tennessee is 230 years old. So Rudy, good morning. When you
2: good
1: think
2: morning.
1: Tennessee, exactly
0: yeah,
1: right.
0: Exactly. All right. The crowd is clapping. All right.
1: Particularly when you think about Eastern Tennessee, where we are, what comes to mind for you?
2: You know, I don't know. It's weird. Tennessee has somehow escaped my reality in my long life. I've just never really spent time there.
1: Well, Rudy, we've got to change that for you because, you listen, you'll come down here. You know, I know winter's coming for you up there in Minnesota soon, so you got to, you'll have a good time here. We're actually going to talk about that later this hour. You could still get a little touch of winter here if you'd like, but you'll enjoy it a lot more than when we start hearing from you in the January
2: and
1: February
2: doubt.
1: With the weather.
2: No doubt. Right. I mean, I've been to Memphis for music, you know, for like two nights, but that's... Mm-hmm.
1: Great barbecue there. I love the Ron.
0: Well, we're going to get you to Eastern Tennessee.
1: Well, we're going to ask it because this we know. We went over this last week on the show. So, Bobby, you know, I know that you've lived there in Texas a lot longer, but this tea state is another place where you've lived. Have you ever spent any meaningful amount of time here in Eastern Tennessee?
3: Yeah, we were in. We would spend some time in Johnson City, and so that was one of the places where we would go through a little bit because we had family over there.
1: All right. So,
0: all right. That's going to come up a little later in the show.
1: Yeah, you get there
0: City,
1: also
0: yeah.
1: with Bristol, not far with Bristol Motor Speedway, great place. Mm-hmm. So, what's the good word from the Network Command Center in Dallas?
3: Oh, not a lot. Great, because the Cowboys are 0-1. But other than that, it's nice and sunny out here.
1: Well, Bobby, listen. I'm sorry. Listen, our Giants did the job last week as I thought they would. So now that I guess it's fair. Hopefully, you'll get a win this week. We'll see. So,
0: You know what? I'm going to move us off football talk. Okay,
1: we're going to get to the whole hour.
0: Yeah, we're going to get to the polls. So I do want to encourage all of you who are listening to go vote in our latest travel polls at right up there on our homepage, rmworldtravel.com. First question is visiting Tennessee high on your to-do list?
1: That's a lot of people
0: question.
1: Here are going to say yes.
0: Yes. Yes.
1: Okay. And question two.
0: Question two. Did you know that Eastern Tennessee is a year-round destination?
1: That's also something.
0: Curious to hear what the
1: results
0: are.
1: By the time we are done today, you'll have the answer to both of those, okay? So go vote at rmworldtravel.com, and we will share the results with you next week when we're back in studio. And today, you know, since it is a big Let's Go America Tour broadcast, the purpose of these folks, it's to entice you to get off the sofa, out from behind the desk, you know, and travel. Go experience the world, because when you do, it just makes you a better person in our society. And the various places we take this program, we're going to share some more reasons why this area of our country is really, truly worthy of your travel dollars.
0: Yeah, absolutely, and it certainly is. And, you know, as you all know who listening, whenever we do these Let's Go America tours, we always open the hours with different music that reflects the destination. So to address the obvious, of course, the area has certainly felt the massive loss of Native, the legendary Dolly Parton. And we did open with just a little snippet of My Tennessee Mountain Home, one of her greatest songs. And certainly it's kind of like an anthem. It's a bit of
1: a
0: state song here. So, and we are going to take you to Dollywood next segment. We spent some time there this week. And but you know, this area, it's broad. It's actually much broader than I thought it would be. It's also very diverse. So Pigeon Forge is kind of the heart of all of it. So much fun. There's so much food, so many different activities. Gatlinburg, very charming, very quaint, very walkable mountain resort town. It's got a Bavarian-style village shops, really quaint town. And then Sevierville, of course, where Dolly Parton was born. And there's a bronze statue of her there that you can see. And we're only, you know, we're just less than 40 miles
1: correct.
0: From Knoxville.
1: And that would be the airport that you want to fly into
0: exactly.
1: if you're coming here. If you are, unlike us, we drove here, but yep. you're flying in. So, you know, I'll add to what Mary just said, give you some more interesting facts on Pigeon Forge, as well as Gatlinburg and Sevierville. Since we're in Pigeon Forge broadcasting live this morning, we'll start here. The tourism and hospitality business is the top industry in this city. It delivers revenues in excess of $2 billion annually. Now, there are only less than 7,000 residents that live here, but the community hosts more than 10 million visitors each year. You know, we've certainly spent some time over in Gatlinburg this week as well. There's a charming downtown in that city, great shops and restaurants, a little challenging on the parking.
0: It was busy you know, this week.
1: And by
0: yeah.
1: the way, the folks at Ripley's clearly love the place as they've got 9 locations there. It's also the only place where you can ski in Tennessee, and the general manager of Ober Mountain, Todd Clark, he's here. He's going to join us coming up in the C Block. Gatlinburg is also recognized as the second most popular wedding destination in the U.S. behind Las Vegas, Then there's Sevierville, had some great barbecue there this week. That dates back to 1795. It's the eighth oldest town in Tennessee. It's named after the state's first governor. Sevierville, of course, is where Dolly Parton grew up. And if you love golf, fishing, shopping, underground caves, and more, well, you need to come check out that city.
0: Definitely. And you heard me reference the park earlier, and we spent time there, Robert, this week visiting Great Smoky Mountains National Park.

0: is maybe 10 miles from here where we are at Mill Springs Lodge. And it is the most visited national park in the USA, drawing more than 13 million visitors each year. It is free to visit. It's home to more than 20,000 different species living there. Black bears, we saw an elk right by the side
1: right
0: of the road.
1: Along the car, yeah.
0: Not uncommon. White-tailed deer, more than 30 different types of salamanders, salamander capital of the world. It's also one of the oldest mountain ranges on the planet. And that famous blue smoke. It's remarkable. I did, yeah. And it was well worth it.
1: Yes, we
0: yeah,
1: did.
0: Beautiful park.
1: We had a really good time. Actually, we were in the North Carolina section of this week. So I think that gives you a nice taste of the area. We have so much ahead for you folks as this broadcast unfolds today. So we're going to ask you to stick with us. And as I said, all we ask for is 120 minutes today, which isn't much. So before we take our first break of the day, which we're going to do right now, there will be no Travel News Roundtable. So, Rudy, sorry about that. You hold off for next week. We'll get to that. When we return, well, Mary mentioned it, we're going to take you to Dollywood next. The president of the Dollywood Company, Eugene Naughton, joins the show. Today's big Let's Go America Tour Pigeon Forge broadcast. Well, we'll return in 180 seconds.
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0: Pigeon Forge. Before we take you to Dollywood, this portion of the program is sponsored by Regent Seven Seas Cruises.
1: So actually, just a month from today, Robert and I are going to be over on the island of Malta. We're going to meet up with some show fans on the Seven Seas Grandeur for a 12-day trip. That's going to be part of our big Let's Go America tour in the Southern Mediterranean. And if you'd like to travel with us, it is too late for the 2026 trip, but it is not too late. You can still book the 2027 cruise we're also doing. That's going to be in the Baltic and North Sea in July of 2027. We're going to be aboard Seven Seas Splendor for that trip, and we're going to go through 10 different countries over 14 days.
0: Yeah, we are. 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
1: All right, a trip to this area without a visit to Dollywood, it just would not be right. It's an immensely popular Pigeon Forge destination, and since the passing of Dolly back on August 25th, there have been a lot of questions involving her beloved theme park. So earlier this week, Robert and I took a day, and we went to Dollywood, and while we were there, we met with the president of the Dollywood company. That's Eugene Naughton, and here's some of our conversation with him.
0: Well, Eugene, it's nice to have you part of America's number one travel radio show and our big Let's Go America tour, Pigeon Forge, this week.
2: Well, I appreciate you coming by and talking.
0: Well, thank you so much. Listen, Dolly Parton's passing, it's a shared grief felt around the world. None greater than here at Dollywood. She was known as your dreamer-in-chief. You recently spoke about how working directly with her at Dollywood has been such a privilege for you. I want you to reflect on the work that you did together, Eugene. What message do you want to get across about what this park meant to her, the vision that she had for it? Dolly certainly knew what she wanted here, didn't she?
2: Yeah, I mean, it's the great pleasure of getting a chance to work alongside of Dolly Parton. I'd say it's the biggest honor of my entire career. I've been in this business 42 years, and the last bit with her has been great. I've worked with her since 2019, and I'd say that she is so inspiring to bring the best of individual people that's around her. It's incredibly fortunate for anyone to have a chance. And all of the condolences that have come in from around the world, it's really been unbelievable in terms of the reach that she's had and the impact that people feel. They've never met her before, but they feel like they know her personally, and that is the gift of Dolly Parton.
1: That right there sums it up. I can't even really come off of that with another comment, but one thing I would want to say, we've only been in this park for about an hour. We have a full day ahead of us after we meet with you today, Eugene. My first impression of the park is not only Dolly's stamp on it, but also I feel like it showcases the very best of Tennessee in terms of the local arts, the craftsmen. We saw glass blowing and all of that. It's just an incredible park and lots of trees. You can tell we're in the Smokies. So I have no doubt that many people listening on one of our 630 AM and FM radio stations across the country, they would want to hear about the plans for this park, because she worked right up until the end. God bless her.
2: I mean, I think that's probably the saddest part about it all, for her, as she was dealing with her illness. She had so many more things that she wanted to accomplish, and certainly you've heard her be called our dreamer-in-chief, and she always really thought big about the future, not about daily operations. That really wasn't her thing. She really wasn't terribly excited about that. She left it to us to do our jobs the right way, and which she inspired us to do. But to think about the future, her hands are laid into all of our attractions and show components through 2036. And you know, we live on a big campus here. We have 1,142 acres of property. We have 400 acres set aside for our resort expansion. And when she and I were on stage in 2019, we announced a $500 million investment plan, and that included the development of a total of 5 resorts. And the good news is that she played homage to all of the stories that will be the basis of Resort 3, 4, and 5, and the outdoor resort, which, you know, I don't know if you knew that Dolly and Carl Dean, they used to escape and go camping. And so they'd run around the state of Tennessee camping.
0: I love that. I want to build on that a little bit, because, you know, back in May, Hershen Entertainment CEO Andrew Wexler was on the show with us for our Chief Travel Leader conversation. He had high praise for this park and the partnership that you share. You know, I'm sure in your role that you and other members of your team, you travel around just talking about what Dolly and Carl did, right, to other parks and resorts, you know, to learn and compare notes. So we've got a large audience tuned in around the country. So, you know, what are some special characteristics that you say make the Dollywood experience, you know, stand out from other overall guest experiences, Eugene, and, you know, clearly differentiate this place from other large entertainment parks?
2: So a really good indication is actually what we call ourselves. We're called hosts. Like, we're not called employees. Everyone who works here is a

0: host. I'm a host, and so are the other 4,000 people that work here on our campus are called hosts. And we do that for a very specific reason, because we're welcoming you to our home here in Tennessee. We are welcoming you to the place that we love and dear.
1: And you feel that when you walk in.
0: Yeah, the vast mountains that Dolly loved. We're authentically connected to the Smoky Mountains. And I think that part of who we are, that you instantly feel the connection and how well we take care of people. When you leave these gates and head out to your car at night, we want to make sure you feel like you're a member of our family or you're a close friend.
2: Beautiful. I'm looking forward to spending the rest of the day here today. Eugene, just last month, I think we should highlight this, Dollywood opened the much-anticipated Night Flight Expedition ride. It's sort of a hybrid indoor roller coaster and whitewater raft ride that's really considered a massive engineering feat. We'll experience it later, but just tell our listeners a little bit about this ride.
0: You know, we originally started building this ride in 2023. The couple weeks after Big Bear Mountain opened in May of 23, I was on a plane to Germany to work with the Mock Ride family, and that's who was the conveyance system to this. I rode the prototype to Night Flight back then in 2023, and we have been working hard at the storyline to be well connected to Dolly's childhood memories. And inside of there, one of the highlights is, of course, chasing fireflies around the fields. And she'd say that her home, located just about 5 miles from here back in the holler, she used to do that at night all the time as a child. So for us as a leadership team, we were trying our hardest to get that ride open for her, because honestly, it's the biggest investment we've ever made in our entire history. We spent more than $60 million on this attraction. Right. By the way, that's more money than we spent on Dreamworld 11 years ago when we first built it. Think about that. Yeah. It's more money than Dreamworld, but it helps signify to our industry and the people around
1: the
0: country,
1: commitment and the investment
0: that we are in it to win it.
1: Yeah.
0: You know, we are here for you. We want to make sure that it's a really unique place. We're out here in the middle of East Tennessee. We're all sweating. But you know what the beautiful part is? Night Flight, yeah. It's indoors. 44,000 square feet of indoor air-conditioned space, and I know that you're really going to love
1: attraction. It's roller coaster, water ride. We'll leave it for folks when they come here, but I do want to ask you this.
0: Yeah.
1: You know, we've got about a minute left with you, so I want to touch on this, because I thought this was impressive, and I think it's a real standout for Dollywood. I mean, you have an industry-leading 93% employee retention rate. Mm-hmm. Huge achievement. It allows you to keep growing the park, as you're talking about, without worrying about constant staffing issues. Can you talk about that a little bit?
0: I often tell people, you can't give what you don't get yourself. So there's no way our hosts are going to be able to deliver a great experience for our guest if we don't create a great experience for our host. And we do a lot of unique things that make us the employer of choice in this area. When I joined, we had 2,800 people working here. Our community has not grown, but now we have 4,000 working for us. And it's unique things like having a healthcare clinic here on property that we operate 365 days a year, and other things that we do. If you're uninsured, get a part-time job here. You can have a primary care physician and visit our clinic for $30. That's just one way that we do that. And if you want to get your college education and work for us, we'll 100% pay for that if you work for us.
2: Eugene, very special day with you here today and your team. Thank you so much for your time. I think, Robert, it's time for us to go chase some fireflies and get some gristmill cinnamon bread.
1: I agree with that, Mary. The gristmill cinnamon bread we've been told about, let's go get it.
2: Well, Thank you, Eugene.
0: I appreciate it very much. Thanks for coming.
2: Thank you.
1: All right, folks, as we bring you back live now, you can find all the info you need to plan a trip to Dollywood yourself at dollywood.com. Mary, exceeded my expectations. Your thoughts?
2: 100% exceeded my expectations, and I alluded to it in the interview. You know, the glass blowing, like the craftsman's area, the leather making, the iron forging, and all the foods, like lots of local foods showcasing the area of Tennessee and beyond a typical theme park in every way.
1: I agree with you there. The local tradesmen, the women, the crafters, all of that. I loved listening to the old refurbished trains. One of the things I appreciate, paper towels in the bathrooms. I don't have those machines I'm trying to chase or walking around. I mean, but they're giving away water on hot
2: so
1: days.
2: Hot.
1: They truly care for their visitors that are there. Very different experience than folks you're going to find at Disney or Universal.
2: And we did like the ride, the Night Flight.
1: Oh, that was great, too.
2: That was a great ride.
1: It's wholesome Americana. I mean, it's really a family destination. So,
2: folks,
1: when we return from this bottom of the hour break, well, Obermountain and Gatlinburg will have our focus. Today's big Let's Go America Tour Pigeon Forge returns after these messages.

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1: All right. In less than 10 weeks, Thanksgiving will be here, and Christmas is just 14 weeks away. Hard to believe. We mentioned earlier that Ober-Gatlinburg is Tennessee's only ski resort. It's also home to a year-round adventure park and, of course, the picturesque aerial tram and more. Todd Clark is the general manager of Ober-Gatlinburg, and he's traveled over this morning to join us live on set.
0: Yes, he has. Todd, thanks for making the trip over, especially during Rod Run and being part of our live remote broadcast.
2: Yeah, absolutely. Glad to be here.
0: Well, great to have you here with us. So, Ober-Gatlinburg, I'm sure we have listeners tuned in around the country who have no idea that you can ski in Tennessee until we mentioned it earlier in the show and now again. Ski season is coming, so I want you to share with us anything that's new for the 2026-2027 season. But, you know, since Ober-Gatlinburg is also a year-round adventure park, I'd enjoy hearing, you know, about an activity offered on property that you most enjoy or identify with.
2: Sure, yeah. You know, just to kind of share what's new, what's coming up. We're always, you know, Ober-Gatlinburg has a long, rich history. It's been a lot of things to a lot of people. In the last 4 years, over $30 million invested, zip lines, chairlifts. We're currently about to break ground on a second mountain coaster. We have new trail, ski trail, for our winter trail network, as well as overall major enhancement to our snowmaking with state-of-the-art snowmaking through three different types of technology. So we're making great investments to make Ober the best year-round destination you can imagine.
0: Is there something on property that you most connect with in the time you've been there?
2: So the simplest thing I can say is my world rotates around snow. My favorite thing is skiing, yeah. Whether it be, you know, Alaska, Montana, Utah, now Tennessee.
0: You're ready to go.
2: Snow is my thing, right. And we rotate our vision around skiing.
1: Well, it's certainly coming soon for anyone listening who wants to ski in Tennessee. That's where you're going, Ober-Gatlinburg. But I do want to talk a little bit more about the year-round aspect of it because it's pretty intense. You've got indoor ice skating, ice bumper cars, the Tennessee Flyer Mountain roller coaster, biking trails. I mean, you've got a lot going on year-round. Just talk a little bit about that.
2: We do, yeah. So on an annual basis, of course, you have your winter activities, which still have the outlying ones. We have snow tubing, ice skating, as you mentioned, mm-hmm. bumper cars. We have a snow play zone in the wintertime. We also have something super unique. You don't see them as much anymore, and it's the Alpine Slide, or we call it the mm-hmm. bobsled. Mm-hmm. So that attraction will be open year-round, coasters open year-round. And then in addition to that, mountain biking, lift served, the only in Tennessee. We have archery. We have disc golf.
1: Oh, wow.
2: We have the best views, in my opinion, in the Tennessee Valley when you're at the top of our scenic lift.
1: Listen,
0: it's a destination, and you do. You offer so many things. I'm going to take it this direction because, you know, Mary and I had this show up in Alaska a few years ago now. The program is being heard there. It's early in the morning, as we know. And we did a live broadcast from the Alyeska Resort. Our sons were with us on that trip. I can still remember the terrific time we had with Mark Weekland and his team. But back in April, we were out in Park City for the show. We had a big Let's Go America tour there. We had Fraser Bullock on live set with us like you are here. We went off-site and visited with Colin Hilton, I think it was, Mary, at the Utah Olympic Park.
1: Yeah.
0: You've worked in both locations before coming here to Tennessee. So what attracted you to Gatlinburg and the Great Smoky Mountain regions?
2: You know, the one thing, it's the rich history. So Ober-Gatlinburg has over 14 million annual visitors a year. Ober as a ski institution has really evolved and really, really evolved very much so in the last 10 years. If you look at the Smoky Mountains, the annual visitors and the potential it has, you know, I came here to help them achieve a higher potential with the advancement in all of our snowmaking technologies, looking at our year-round portfolio of products and services. And, you know, this is the type of community where you can really get involved and great place to call home, if you will, mm-hmm. and, you know, evolve and help grow Obergatlinburg.
0: There's so many people we've met this week. They don't want to leave. They've moved here and they're not leaving.
1: Yeah, lots of people. Yeah. So, you know, we know we're in the midst of Oktoberfest. And just to paint a picture for our listeners, it's the tram that you pick up in Gatlinburg, correct, that is the gateway that takes you up to the mountain. And when you're up there, what's coming? I mean, you've got Oktoberfest going on now, but what's coming for the Christmas holidays? Because as I said, they're going to be here before we know it.
2: Sure, yeah. So the tram is our downtown gateway. So when you're downtown Ober,

0: You find that big, huge, iconic tram, ride it up a few mile travel path.
1: You're not going to miss it.
0: Yeah, you cannot miss it. But once you're at the top of the mountain, believe it or not, you're already higher than any other attraction in the area. So that's where Base Village fun starts. Christmas time, Thanksgiving, great decorations, you know, a lot of entertainment planning. Just a great time to come enjoy as a family.
1: You've got a lot to listen. Well, folks, if you want to find out more information, plan a trip yourself, you can do that at obergatlinburg.com, and Ober is O-B-E-R. Todd, really nice to have you here with us on air this morning. Thank you very much for joining us again.
0: Yeah, thank you. My pleasure.
1: Good luck with
0: the
1: upcoming winter season, okay?
0: Thanks, Snow.
2: Yeah,
0: exactly.
2: Enjoy skiing. Thank you so much, Todd.
1: I love the fact, again, skiing in Tennessee.
2: Yeah. And all the other winter sports that are available there besides the skiing as well. I'm an ice skater. I like to ice skate.
1: Yeah, but even if you want to just come and just ride the tram.
2: Absolutely. Yeah. All right, we are headed into another sponsor's break. Rudy's going to share the Great Smoky Mountains National Park next. But still to come today, we have food, whiskey, and the Titanic Museum, and a lot more as our big Let's Go America Tour Pigeon Forge continues.
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0: 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Well, the Great Smoky Mountains National Park is the, and I was surprised to learn this, the most visited national park in the country, with about 12 million visitors a year. That's more people than Yosemite, Yellowstone, and Grand Canyon visit each year combined. It's also big, 848 miles of trails, 10 campgrounds, 384 miles of roads, and it's where Robert and Mary have been exploring this week. Katie Liming is the Chief of Staff of the Great Smoky Mountains National Park. I'm delighted she has a few minutes to chat today. Katie, welcome to the show. You've got 200 plus years old mountains, you got valleys, you got black bears, all four seasons. Sort of other than stretches of desert, it seems you got it all park-wise. But what surprised me is that people have been living there for thousands of years. Who were those people? And how did this huge chunk of the Southern Appalachian Mountains become protected real estate, basically, a national park back in 1934?
1: Yeah, so people have been living in the Smokies for thousands of years. Going back to the Cherokee people that lived in and around the Smokies and are still an important part of the park and local communities. And then later the mountain families who built homes and homesteads throughout what is now the national park. Later, you know, the long history that involves logging and, it eventually led to grassroots efforts that called for a national park in the eastern United States, similar to the many that we see out west. And it was really local people coming together advocating for this land to be protected that led to the park being established in 1934. And we're so blessed that those people worked so hard towards that cause, and we get to enjoy the Smokies today.
0: I know you're within, the park is within a day's drive of more than half the population of the U.S. That's a big number. And there are about 800 miles of trails, but I understand most folks only use about 10 of them. Is that right?
1: Yeah, there's some big iconic trails that a lot of people flock to, and you know those are incredible trails. But you know you might not find a parking spot, or you might have to really start early, or you know be strategic on and when you visit them. But there are a lot of spots in the park where you're going to find a parking spot. You're going to have a quiet experience in the trail or at a picnic area. So it all depends on what you're looking for. But there are several areas of the park where you're likely to have kind of that more quiet, in nature experience.
0: And beyond, besides hiking, just tick off three or four other recreational attributes of the park.
1: Yeah, there's really something for everyone. There's lots of hiking, fishing, camping. You can head into the backcountry. We have 100 backcountry campsites. You could hike part of the Appalachian Trail, 70 miles of the Appalachian Trail, go through the park. Great place for picnicking, scenic driving. A lot of people just come and enjoy the many mm-hmm. miles of roads that have incredible overlooks and go along streams. Educational programs, there's really something for everyone.
0: And, well, we've only got about 30 seconds left. There's some hidden treasures I think you wanted to mention, if you want to mention a couple of them. But what fascinated me is 32 species of salamanders and 1,000 species new to science were found in this park. That's a lot of stuff.
1: Yeah, we have 22,000 species that we know of, and we are always learning about more. And yes, many species of salamanders, more than you can find in any other part of the world. And we're sometimes called the salamander capital of the world.
0: I did not know that. And how do I learn more? At the website, can I find these trails that are less trod?
1: Yeah, I always recommend that folks check out our website. It's nps.grsm.gov, and it's a great place to start as you plan your trip to the Smokies.
0: I'm going to. Did I get that website correct? Can you say it more slowly, please, Katie?
1: Oh, sure. I said it fast, and let me just make sure I'm right. I don't always say it.
0: I think it's nps.gov/grsm.

0: them for Great Smoky Mountain.
1: You've got it. Yes, thank you. Yes.
0: All right. Katie Liming is the Chief of Staff for the Great Smoky Mountains National Park. Check it out before you go. Make some plans, and you'll have a much, much better visit if you know where to find stuff ahead of time. Katie, thanks for joining us.
1: Yeah, thanks for having me.
0: We'll be right back.
2: 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We'll be right back.
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11: All right, Robert, you just mentioned again that we've based ourselves this week here at Mill Springs Lodge. 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Alex Tomas is the complex general manager, and he's here on set with us now.
10: Alex, listen, thank you for the hospitality this week. 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
12: Good morning. Thank you. It's a pleasure to be here. Well, it's enjoyable.
10: We've had a good week with you.
11: Thank you, Alex.
10: Yeah, we have. Yeah. So listen, you've got an interesting background, Alex, working many years in the U.S. Virgin Islands, St. Thomas to be specific. Then you made a move.

0: to Myrtle Beach, where you know, we were with the show, Mary, went back in 2023, I think it was.
1: Yeah.
0: Our local affiliate there, by the way, they're listening right now, FM 94.5, 106.7, and AM 1240 WTKN radio. And then you transitioned to Branson, Missouri. About 4 years ago, you came here to Pigeon Forge to take on this role. So there are some similarities between Pigeon Forge, Branson, and Myrtle Beach. What do you enjoy most about destinations that are so popular with travelers?
2: So, Robert and Mary, again, thank you. It's a pleasure to be here. All these locations, actually, they have one similarity, and that's the entertainment. So Myrtle Beach has pretty much what we have in Pigeon Forge, but at a larger scale. Branson has it as a medium scale. So you have a Dollywood, you have all these attractions. Yeah. And then Pigeon Forge has the same. So pretty much all of them, they have this entertainment that's very similar, and plus they have drive to destinations.
1: So you
2: don't have to necessarily fly. Now, granted, if you come from the
0: you can come to Knoxville and drive over.
2: But most of them, they are drive to destinations, and what they offer? Well, they offer outdoor recreations, indoor. Myrtle Beach offers the beach. Yeah. Branson and Pigeon Forge offers the mountains.
0: Well, we just heard about the Great Smoky Mountains National Park last segment. I mean, that's a great destination.
2: That is correct. So,
1: Alex, let's talk a little bit about Mill Springs Lodge on the sister property I mentioned, Laurel Crest. If our listeners out there are, as you just said, we're talking about mountain views. I mean, I do feel like this resort is a little bit, I don't want to say off the beaten path because it's very well located and easy to get to all the attractions, but, you know, I do see the mountains when I'm staying here. I feel like I'm in a mountain resort. It's kind of a peaceful escape. Talk a little bit about what you offer here on property for travelers and some things that you enjoy about both properties.
2: Absolutely. So Mill Springs Lodge, we open in 2024. It's part of the campus with Laurel Crest Resort, and we have studios, two bedrooms, three bedrooms, fully equipped kitchens. And the amenities include indoor-outdoor heated pool, hot tubs, fitness center, game room, you name it. And as you mentioned, it's just a very short distance to Dollywood.
1: Mm-hmm.
2: I would say walking distance to Pigeon Forge attractions.
1: Yeah, I would agree. It is.
2: Well, but it's tucked away.
1: But it's tucked away. Yeah. I feel like I'm in the mountains. It's great.
0: And let's talk about that, because this weekend Rod Run is happening here in Pigeon Forge. We had a chance yesterday to spend some time there, and it certainly exceeded expectations as well. That's a major event. It's one of the more popular automotive events, I know, in the southeastern U.S. Since you've been here about 4 years, I mentioned now, what have you come to appreciate about Eastern Tennessee that you didn't know, you know, in the past or understand it until you got here?
2: So, well, Robert, I could stay and talk to you about it for hours. I know we don't have the time, but so Eastern Tennessee, it's renowned for the Southern hospitality, and it's a family-focused entertainment, and with the mountains and everything. And what does for me personally, it reminds me of home. I was born and raised in Romania, in Transylvania, and it's a very, very similar. When we arrived here, me and my family, almost 4 years ago, we looked around and we said, "Oh, this is home."
0: Yeah, it is.
2: It's the natural beauty that you have. It's the strong community values.
0: Well, there's that. All right, so really quick, so we're going to come to the end of the hour, but one reason or two that you want to invite folks to come stay here on property with you.
2: Tucked away, easy to reach to the attractions, very close to the mountains. We offer pretty much everything that you can think of. It's a home away from home.
0: Yeah, new properties, a great location, great team. You're doing an excellent job here, so thank you. It's been a pleasure to spend a week with you. And
2: we
0: have a new friend, Alex, so we'll be staying in touch. And
2: absolutely.
0: Exactly. We have no questions about
2: it. It was a pleasure.
0: Well, thank you very much. And thanks to your entire team for everything.
2: Thank you.
0: Well, folks, listen, as we are getting ready, Mary, I'm looking at the clock. Bobby is soon going to start playing that show music for us. There it is. Tells us that we need to wrap hour one. And the program today, we're going to continue to roll on from Eastern Tennessee. We'll be back with hour two in about 7 minutes after this top of the hour break. Our big Let's Go America Tour Pigeon Forge will continue shortly, folks. Keep those radios locked in. Don't forget, you can also catch the show through the list.

0: Jr. has paid back a Russian oligarch with close ties to Russian President Vladimir Putin, who the Trumps have confirmed hosted two nights of parties after Trump Jr.'s wedding. Dave Packer, ABC News.
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1: Hi!

0: And let's go, America. Welcome to hour two of America's number one travel radio show. It is just after 11 a.m. Eastern time. It is Saturday, September 19th, 2026. Well, we're into the home stretch as these next 60 minutes of our live national broadcast, they represent the grand finale of this week's big Let's Go America tour, Pigeon Forge.
1: They do indeed. And just quick music cred, that was the Osborne Brothers bringing us in with Rocky Top, very popular song here in Tennessee. So last hour, we took you to Dollywood. We shared Obergatlinburg. We covered the Great Smoky Mountains National Park and more. And Robert, as we've been traveling out and about in this area of eastern Tennessee all week, I can share that you will not leave hungry, that's for sure, when you visit. You will definitely have plenty of places to enjoy both food and drink. Robert Maples is a director of operations with the Collier Restaurant Group. They're a third-generation family-owned company based here in Sevierville. He's ready to go with us on Mic 4.
0: Yes, he is. So, Robert, good morning. Nice to have you here on set with us. Welcome to America's number one travel radio show.
2: Good morning.
0: Well, nice to have you aboard. And this is your time of day because you're in charge of all the breakfasts and all meals are going on. So, you know, Mary and I love engaging with family-owned and locally-owned and operated businesses wherever we travel. That's something that's really important to both of us. You know, as successful business owners ourselves, we know how hard it is to build, to grow, and sustain a business. When you're a third-generation company with 12 restaurants and other operations, clearly the Collier Restaurant Group is doing things right. So before we get into some of the restaurants that you own and operate in the area, I want you to talk about the impact that the company has on the region of our country here where we are today. From all the jobs that you provide, the related companies you support, and the opportunity you really have day in and day out to feed visitors and be a part of their lives.
2: Okay, it's been great working with a company like the Collier family for the last 20 years, almost 20 years now. They do such a good job of taking care of their employees first, but that just spreads into the community. Like, you never have to worry about competition with other people here. They are so, like, ingrained in making Sevier County this amazing, wonderful, hospitable place that I think that it's really amazing sometimes just to

0: to sit back and look at it and just be in awe and say, wow, you know, when you come here, you go to any restaurant, you know, the expectation is going to be to get great hospitality. So as a family-owned restaurant that knows that that's what this entire region has been built on, I mean, it's the, I think it's the second or third largest industry in Tennessee.
1: Yeah, yeah.
0: So it's just amazing to see that you really do get treated like home.
2: So people need to eat breakfast when they're here because they're going to be out and about recreating all over. And here in Eastern Tennessee, the Collier Restaurant Group is king of the pancake houses. So you have the original one, Smoky Mountain Pancake House. You have 8 Flapjacks Pancakes Cabins. And the one that we really enjoyed, Robert, it's newer to the family business, Smoky's Pancake Cabin. America loves their pancakes. Talk a little bit about how important those pancake houses are to the business.
0: So, yeah, they are our lifeblood. I mean, that was the first restaurant we started with, 1971, I think, was when they first rolled out pancake houses, or our pancake houses, here in Sevier County in Pigeon Forge. So that recipe came from probably 4 or 5 generations back. Mm-hmm. And, you know, that was a grandma of Brent, who was the founder of our company. And him, his sisters and brother, Don, they and Steve, they all kind of contributed to that. So, and they all went in, even though they all had different aspects of tourism, pancakes was what brought everybody together.
2: Yeah, you know? As they do well, usually.
0: Yeah, it's a family recipe. It's made from scratch. I mean, we have to use, even to this day, you know, we have to use a specific kind of flour. So if that company ever goes out of business, we're done, I guess. I don't know what we'll do because we can't.
2: Very specific.
1: Well, that's the authenticity.
0: It's not work.
1: So, you know, I mentioned in total, I believe there are 12 different restaurants in the company, and they're spread across Pigeon Forge, Gatlinburg, and Sevierville. I know we talked about Roma Table. Mary and I had the opportunity to eat there the other night. Being Sicilian, I am very particular in Italian restaurants that I'll eat at. I took your advice. We talked about that, you know, but it's clear there's a lot of love and pride that went into that restaurant. And for our listeners, you know, who are here in the show in Myrtle Beach today, there's a family connection to Villa Romano that's there. That's considered on the Grand Strand, you know, the place, you know, for a great Italian restaurant there. But if you weren't working for the company, Robert, what restaurant offered by the Collier Group would you and your wife still go to regularly?
0: Roma Table would be the one, because that's the one we visit the most, even now. Yeah. So it's like, obviously, pancakes are great, but most of us are working through the week, you know, so the weekends is more of a treat. So my kids are grown now. When they were young, it was always pancake. It was always Flapjacks, Smoky Mountain Pancake House. But, yeah, now it would definitely be the Roma Table for me.
2: Mm-hmm. We enjoyed it immensely. Those fresh, made-from-scratch pastas made a huge difference. Yeah, it was very good. Yeah, exactly. Cooked well. So, you know, listen, since the show is heard in all 50 states around the country, there's a good bet some people hearing us may be thinking about relocating, hopefully, after they're hearing this today, or maybe looking for their next job or career path. So as we just you mentioned earlier, this travel and tourism is huge here. It's a huge industry. But with a smaller population of people who live here to staff all of these businesses, so how do you continue to meet and fill all of those job needs?
0: Well, first, we just make sure we're an employer of choice, right? So we put our people first. So we try not to lose anybody. So we pride ourselves on being probably one of the lowest, in definitely the lowest percentile of turnover for employees in our company. We pay very well here. I would tell you that
1: helps.
2: That helps. Yeah,
0: you know, for the area and for what it costs to live here, we pay very well on the high side. And then I know that we take care of our people. We love on them. We offer benefits. We give time off, paid time off, to all of our employees from day one. So you get a sick day. You start building sick days from the day you start working.
1: The restaurants when we were there, both of them, people have been there many, many years. And, you know, I want to build on that because, and it probably about a 20-second answer on this, but, you know, clearly you're all rooted and connected in a major way to the area. Any new restaurants or business concepts on the horizon that you want to share with the nation that tuned in?
0: No, not right now. Right now we're kind of like we're pulling back a little bit and, you know, we're trying to do better and make sure that we're able to do more in the, for our employees that we have
1: So you're delivering the quality versus the quantity right now.
0: That's exactly right.
1: So that's cool. That wins.
0: Folks and
1: that wins in business. I like that. That's great.
0: Yes. Sure
1: Robert,
0: does,
1: very nice connecting with you in person today. We thank you for being here. As I've been saying, with Rod Run going on, I know that it's been a little more challenging for people to get to us today. But thank you for being part of this on a busy Saturday morning, okay?
0: All right.
1: Thank you very much.
2: Thank you.
1: So,
2: yeah.
1: Mary, listen.
2: I want some pancakes.

0: Exactly.
1: And it's some country ham. That country ham was really good.
0: For our listeners on the West Coast or up in Alaska, they're like, hey, look, give me some of those pancakes right now. That'd be great. You're not going to miss those. Folks, you can find out more information on what's offered at the Collier Restaurant Group at collierrestaurantgroup.com. 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Well, right now, we're headed, the G-Block is up next, and we're going to go macro in the Great Smoky Mountain region of our country. 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

0: tourism needs of this region. Ken Misterly is the university's professor of practice and assistant professor of hospitality and tourism management. He's a busy guy, and he joins us here now live on set.
1: Yes, he does. He's on mic three. Ken, thanks for being here with us today and
2: My
1: being
2: pleasure.
1: A part of the show. Thank you.
2: Thank you. Thank you for the invitation. I love hospitality. I love tourism. And in Tennessee, tourism is our second largest industry. It's only surpassed by agriculture.
0: Wow.
2: It is the fastest growing employment segment in Tennessee.
1: Well, I want to talk about that with you because, you know, I'm going to take us macro, you know, just for a moment. Then we'll get into this area specifically because when you look at the global numbers, last year, travel and tourism injected a record $11.6 trillion into the global economy. So we could say almost $12 trillion.
2: That's right? Real money.
1: Yeah, exactly. You know, it makes up about 10% of the entire global GDP.
2: Yes.
1: So, you know, when we talk about that pretty frequently on the show from time to time,
0: yeah,
1: right?
0: We do. But
1: those numbers are so massive that I think most people have a really hard time understanding what $12 trillion is like, right? So this week, as Mary and I, we've traveled around this area of our country, we've seen firsthand the impact of travel and tourism here. This area would not be remotely similar if it wasn't for tourism. So I want you to talk about how much it's grown and where it may be heading here in the eastern Tennessee area.
2: Well, thank you. A couple of numbers. And the state of Tennessee has no income tax. We're a sales tax state. And so tourism is real money in the state of Tennessee. Visitor spending last year, just in Tennessee alone, $32.5 billion, 2025. That's billion with a B in direct spending. And that's really a growth rate of about 40% since 2018. So the last 8 years or so, it's been an upward trajectory. Those numbers represent about $89 million being spent every single day in the state of Tennessee by people more than 50 miles away. And so tourism is real business. Tourists bring real money. And it's a real segment of the economy that people need specific educational training for. It's not just bartenders and baristas.
1: Right.
2: It's a whole career.
0: So to support that massive growth, you have helped build the brand new hospitality and tourism management major at East Tennessee State University. It just launched in Johnson City to our north, and it hits Sevierville next year, this area. Was there a specific aha moment, Ken, for you and the university when you realized, okay, local businesses desperately need this pipeline of talent?
2: There have been a few moments. So certainly East Tennessee State University has had hospitality and tourism on a goal board for quite a while.
0: Mm-hmm.
2: And then with our ETSU Sevierville campus, there's truly a hunger for partnership by the local employers. And what we thought at ETSU is, why not teach tourism where tourism is practiced? And so
1: makes sense, right?
2: We have programs with, you know, certainly the foundations, the table stakes of service recovery, but also the business sense. Tourism is real business, and they have owners and stakeholders who expect you to communicate in the language of business. And teaching those skills, this is a terrific industry where you can learn everything you need to know just by doing the role. But a lot of times there's strategic thinking, there's critical thinking, there's that seeing around the corner, those thought skills that come through being stretched in an academic setting.
1: So coming off the robust jobs report that we had, last week the Wall Street Journal reported the job market for hands-on skilled labor is booming. While traditional college grads, they're lagging behind right now. So tourism is inherently a boots-on-the-ground industry. I want to know, how is Eastern Tennessee State University intent on kind of bridging that gap so students aren't just sitting in business lectures, but they're getting that real-world experience that employers are demanding?
2: Well, thank you. So it's important to know that, you know, even the smallest enterprise in hospitality can be a million-dollar top-line business. And so those businesses are dealing with finance, they're dealing with marketing, they're dealing with supply chain, they're dealing with strategy, with operations. And so it's important to take the academic side and then have real experience. Our program has 600 required hours of internships. That's hands-on applied learning. 600 hours, when you say that, sounds like a lot.
0: Mm-hmm.
2: It's really two complete semesters of unrelated internships, so that a student has a business problem that the intern position is tasked with solving. They have to present it to both me on the faculty team as well as the stakeholders. And then a lot of times those business problems are implemented as solutions. And so the student sees the real world impact, sometimes the pros, sometimes the

0: cons. And a lot of times decisions aren't clear, so you have to go with data, you have to go with recommendations, and you have to change on the fly. So that's what our internship program is really built around.
1: Well, the path between two points, we know it's not always a straight
0: line.
1: It's never straight.
2: Especially in a people business. So in our last segment with Robert Maples from the Collier Restaurant Group, he talked about staffing. And, you know, we see destinations like Dollywood, as we learned this week, boasting incredible employee retention rates. When you're molding the ideal graduate, Ken, from the program, best case scenario, what are some specific leadership traits that you really want them to come away with so that they can walk into a business and solve staffing puzzles, which are always ongoing?
0: I'm going to use a quote from Will Gadara in Unreasonable Hospitality. He says that service is what you do, and hospitality is how you make people feel while you're doing this thing that you do. And I really look for students who have that spark inside of them. They may not know exactly how to apply it, but they don't want to sit in a cubicle doing the same thing every day. They want to get out, and they take energy from serving other people. Now, whether they work behind the scenes in strategy, finance, real estate, or they work out front with a guest, they need that spark. And when we find that with a student, my goal is really to expose them to lots of different segments and find out where that spark is going to start to grow. Workforce is a challenge, workforce development. And one of the things, I'm coming off of the Tennessee Governor's Annual Conference on Tourism that was held in Gatlinburg
1: this week.
0: And one of the things is that hospitality as an industry is incredibly loyal to its employees. And so one of the things that many of my colleagues and I were talking about is that you will only be unemployed if you choose to be in this industry. There are so many opportunities for growth. And again, so finding people that have the energy and the desire to serve people, and then finding out where they fit in the market.
1: Well, let's talk a little bit about that, because finding them is important. But, you know, what makes the Smoky Mountain experience special is it's deeply rooted in authentic Appalachian culture, right? So, you know, now I want to know, how are you baking in, if you will, that local history? And that could be, you know, through music, I mean, the craft beverage scene, I mean, there's a heritage and so forth. There's many other things, but you got to put that all into the program to ensure it stays preserved for future visitors to still experience.
0: This part of Tennessee, eastern Tennessee, you know, truly, when you look across the state, there are so many unique experiences. You start in Memphis with, you know, Beale Street and the blues, and you move all the way through different aspects. Certainly, you can Broadway and downtown Nashville and live music, and you get up to East Tennessee, and it's truly four seasons and natural beauty. It's genuine. It's authentic. It's real. And it changes every season. It's a different experience. It encourages people to come back.
1: Give us one thing, because we're going to run out of time, but one hidden gem that you think is under the radar from a travel experience in eastern Tennessee.
0: One thing that I think is under the radar, so Great Smoky Mountains, you know, the most visited national park. But when you look at all of the lakes just surrounding the Great Smoky Mountains, those are phenomenal. You'll see that Bill Dance has announced a signature lake series for fishing all across the state of Tennessee. And those lakes, all part of the TVA system, truly, some of them are true gems that should be explored.
1: Well, there we are. So, Ken, good conversation.
2: Yeah, very
1: Thank you
2: good.
1: Very much
2: Thank
1: for being
2: you.
1: Part of our live national broadcast today.
0: My pleasure.
1: We really appreciate that. There's a lot to do here. There's no question about that.
2: And there are lots of jobs coming. So, hey, folks listening.
1: I know we're being told that Rudy is getting ready. He'll be coming up in the I-block this hour. He'll be taking us to country tonight, where Mary has spent some time.
2: But great country music.
1: Our segment next, folks, is going to be Titanic. Today's grand finale of the big Let's Go America Tour, Pigeon Forge, returns after these messages.
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1: This October 20th, Mary and I will be in Malta in the southern Mediterranean, and we're going to have a number of show fans there with us as we get ready for a 12-day cruise together. There are just two cabin suites left at this point for you to book this spectacular trip. It's happening because of our partnership with Region 7 Seas. So if you're looking to put an exclamation point on your 2026 travels with a trip that you'll remember forever, call Megan Garfield at Region today. Book this special 12-day cruise. Again, it's this October.

0: October. It's aboard Seven Seas Grandeur from Malta to Athens. We're also going to Sicily, Lower Italy, Croatia, Montenegro, Turkey, and a number of other ports in Greece as well. So many of the places that we're going, their bucket list. The Regent team will deliver some of the best fun and entertainment you'll find in the cruise sector of travel, plus great food at around 10 different restaurants, all mixed with such an array of culture. 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
0: And Let's Go America is our big Let's Go America tour. Pigeon Forge continues to roll on from Mill Springs Lodge on this September 19th. We're about to do something that's titanic.
12: Oh, we are. And if you're a longtime listener, you may recall Robert and Rudy having the show over in Belfast, Ireland, a number of years ago. And it featured a broadcast from the Titanic Museum in Belfast. But you don't have to go to Belfast to get an authentic, historic Titanic experience. Here in the U.S., we have two Titanic museums. One's in Branson. The other is right here in Pigeon Forge, Tennessee. And we spent a few hours there this week and found it to be incredibly interactive and really a respectful tribute to the ship's legacy. Joining us to share more on Mike 3 is Jody Justice, a first class maid at the Titanic Museum.
0: Well, Jody, listen, this is a first for us, a first class maid. Thanks for being here live on set with us today.
13: Oh, you're welcome.
0: Well, we really

0: enjoyed our time with you this week, for sure, and we appreciate it. So, you know, during our visit, we learned that you've been with the museum from the beginning, the first employee. I want you to share with the nation right now what you enjoy most about what you do, your role as a first-class maid, since you're going at 18 years with the Titanic Museum.
1: I am. I was actually hired a year before we opened. So I was the first employee hired. A first-class maid, if you're a female, you're a first-class maid. Or if you're a male, you're an officer. And we tell the stories. We tell the stories of the 2,208 passengers and crew on the Titanic. The artifacts just validate us. We found out that the guests coming in, it's the stories.
2: And I think that's what really impressed me the most about the museum and our time there with you, Jody. The world, of course, continues to be interested in the Titanic story, the ship, the history, the artifacts. But it really, just as you said, it truly was an experience of the people. And, of course, you have hundreds, I believe more than 400 authentic artifacts. And as you pointed out to us, not artifacts that were found at the bottom of the ocean, but artifacts that were either
1: Correct.
2: Carried off in a lifeboat, some things like that. Just give our listeners, I know we asked you this the other day, it's like asking you to pick a favorite child, but just give us a few highlights for those listening of the scope of the collection, maybe a couple of artifacts.
1: So our artifacts were found floating in the ocean, came off victims' bodies, carried off by survivors, or mailed off the ship. Right now, one of the artifacts that probably is near and dear to my heart is Austin Partner. Was headed from England to Canada. He was a stockbroker. He does not survive, and his personal effects were sent back to his wife. One item was the pocket watch that he wore during his wedding, but the other two items were coins out of his pocket, and his wife made a bracelet and a necklace from them. She never remarried, and she wore those items till the day she died.
2: Mm-hmm. Very special.
0: So, you know, a big part of the experience is visitors are handed a boarding pass with a real passenger's name at the door. Since you know the exhibits inside and out, along with passenger stories, I want you to talk a little bit about this aspect of the museum experience for visitors and how it resonates.
1: Sure. Whenever you board, we give you the name of an actual passenger or crew member. We don't have an artifact for everyone, but if you survive, you will find their name on the survivor wall and find out what happened to them later in life. Mm-hmm. Mary, you were Madeline Astor.
2: I was.
1: Married to the richest man
2: Smart
1: on the ship.
2: Lady, exactly.
1: Yes, returning from your, like, nine-month honeymoon, and
2: yeah.
1: She was pregnant.
2: Yeah. Yeah.
1: So the last thing Colonel Astor did, everyone knows Colonel Astor, the richest man
2: sure.
1: on the ship,
2: mm-hmm.
1: He put her in a lifeboat and gave her his gloves to keep her hands warm. He did ask to join her since she was with child, and they told him no, and he stepped back. He was okay with that. He was last seen walking two Airedales on the deck of the Titanic. One of them was his, and one was a little boy that he said, it's okay, I'll take care of your dog.
0: Mary enjoyed that experience.
2: I just thought that was so, it really, I cannot underscore enough how, for something that was such a tragedy, this museum really brings all of these stories to life in a way that feels right. It feels like it should be part of the legacy because people did survive. There were people that survived, and they went on to have stories.
1: Yes.
0: Well, you said
1: yeah.
0: it, Mary, earlier. It's very interactive, but the tribute is very respectful.
2: It's completely respectful. I do want to segue to something that we did not have a chance to experience, so next time we're here, we will. The newest offering of the museum, the evening dining experience, just opened earlier this year. It's a first-class experience, you could say, Jody, right?
1: It is. You were in the first-class dining room,
2: mm-hmm.
1: and it's like you were there during dinner. And some of the information that we now know is because people were eavesdropping. Mm-hmm. So they hear the captain and designer arguing about whether or not we have enough lifeboats. We hear the captain and Bruce Ismay, who owned White Star, arguing about whether they should go faster or not. So that is true. So the actors are going in between your tables talking about things, and that is actually how we found out what happened.
2: And are you eating off of the menus of foods that were actually
1: served? As close
2: served?
1: As we can,
2: so
1: yes.
2: close as you can replicate, yeah.
1: Because no one likes ox tongue and ox tail.
2: Oh, yeah,
1: anymore.
2: No, we'll
1: okay.
2: skip that, yeah.
0: Well,
2: okay. Almondine beans are good.
0: But I will say, again, as Mary mentioned at the beginning of this segment, you know, Rudy and I had the show over in Belfast. That's a very different experience.
1: Very.
0: This, and you're larger than the Branson location you mentioned
1: we are.
0: As well. So it is time well spent. I'm glad we had the opportunity opportunity to do it, and certainly enjoyed meeting you, Jody.
1: Thank
0: I want to give folks the website.

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0: Allenburg, Tennessee, is a country music theater in Pigeon Forge with a show called Country Tonight. And I want to tell you that tonight there is spelled T-O-N-I-T-E. I tell you that because the website is spelled that way. Country Tonight has been operating for 30 years, and Robert and Mary attended a show there this week and texted me with an all-thumbs-up review. Jeff Taylor and his wife have been the force behind the operation for 29 years, and he joins us today from Tennessee. Jeff, paint a picture for us that describes what we would see, say, tonight, if we were going to visit your show at Country Tonight.
1: Well, Rudy, I'll tell you what, it's a fast-moving show, and there's never a dull moment. Over the years, I've always thought, if I can have a show where nobody looks at their watch during the show, it grabs your attention, and once you're seated, it's a roller coaster ride, because we have traditional country, new country, singing gospel, and a huge patriotic finale. And if you look at the entertainer spaces on our stage, you can tell that there is no place that they would rather be at that moment than performing on our stage.
0: Well, that's a very nice way to put it. Not only do you have music, but you've got dancers who do about 40 costume changes per show. That's a lot of choreography and costumes.
1: Yes. Very, very cool. I mean, and plus we have a live band. So not too many theaters in our market have live entertainment. Usually we use tracks.
0: How many seats are in your theater?
1: We have 1,500 seats.
0: Ooh, that's a big one. And how many? And you're doing 8 shows a week?
1: Yes, currently we are.
0: So it's a full. And do you operate year round?
1: No, we run from the end of March through December 31st.
0: Okay, so just January and February. And I understand you also bring in celebrities. For example, this coming Friday, September 25th, the Oak Ridge Boys will be there.
1: Yes. And so we have the Oak Ridge Boys on September 25th. And, you know, Rudy, I heard that there is somebody that's having a birthday on September 25th. Do you know who that might be?
0: That is me, but unfortunately I won't be in Tennessee to celebrate.
1: Well, I would have taken care of you, but, you know,
0: you'll have to
1: come and visit us one day.
0: That's right. Well, I'm sorry, go ahead.
1: No, I'm sorry, go ahead.
0: No, you were going to talk about your celebrity shows. I also do want to ask you about the holiday season, November and December, but go ahead, take it in what order you'd like.
1: Okay, well then on October 23rd, we have Rodney Atkins performing. Mm-hmm. And Rodney is a great performer. If You're Going Through Hell is one of his great songs. These Are My People, Watching You, and Take a Back Road. He's going to put on a phenomenal concert as well. So we're excited to have him on board.
0: And then the holiday shows are apparently big stuff, right?
1: Yeah, we have our Christmas show, and what we do typically is we'll open up about the first part of November. We'll open up November 3rd with our Christmas season show. And what we do, it's kind of unusual, but sometimes Christmas, if you're sitting in a two-hour Christmas show, that can be a bit long. So what we do is the first half of our show is highlights of our normal season, and the second half is all Christmas.
0: And I gather, I mean, not just during the holiday season, but that these are really family shows. I mean, kids will get a kick out of stuff too, right?
1: Absolutely. Because it's so fast-moving with the costume changes and we've got great lighting, and special effects, the kids just enjoy it. We do a lot of youth groups that come to the show.
0: And you have 8 shows. That sort of implies that maybe there's a matinee someday?
1: Yes, we have matinees on Tuesdays and Thursdays at 3 o'clock.
0: Okay. And how far ahead would I have to book to be sure I get tickets?
1: You can come in day of because we have 1,500 seats. In concerts, you want to book in advance, but just for the Country Tonight show, you can come in day of the show. But we recommend for better seating, you go online or else call in for your reservation.
0: All right, and I'm going to give the URL, the online. It's Country Tonight. Remember, tonight is spelled T-O-N-I-T-E. 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Jeff Taylor is the general manager, along with his wife, of Country Tonight. They've been doing it for about 29 years, so I think they know what's going on. Jeff, thanks for joining us today.
1: It's been a pleasure, Rudy. And happy birthday to you.
0: Thank you very much. We'll be right back.
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3: 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He ran for state office, he was beaten. He started a business, he failed. He ran for Congress, he lost. He was nominated for vice president, he lost again. But he knew only those who never tried are the real losers. And Abraham Lincoln was no loser. 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
7: 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Here's some of that conversation with Keener.
6: So, Keener, listen, I'm glad we could coordinate, including Old Forge Distillery, into this week's big Let's Go America Tour, Pigeon Forge. And really, after an educational tour that we just enjoyed with you and your team, I think a good place to start is your location here at Old Forge. So your distillery sits right next to the historic 1830s Old Mill restaurant, we were told, was the most visited restaurant east of the Mississippi. I want you to describe the significance of the Old Mill and the connection of the whiskey that folks will be tasting here at Old Forge.
8: Well, first of all, thank you guys for, you know, coming on in, hanging with us for a little bit.
7: Thank you.
8: Yeah, it's good to meet you guys. And thanks to Tanner for hooking you guys up with the meat and potatoes part of our production tour.
6: Did a great job.
8: Awesome, yeah. But as far as the Old Mill District, which you're standing in, which we're next to, it did start prior to 1830. The mill started in 1830. Before that, there was an iron forge sitting there. That iron forge, along with the Pigeon River, is what gave rise to the name Pigeon Forge. So we're right in the middle of the 150 original acres granted by Governor William Blunt to Pigeon Forge. So Iron Forge, Pigeon River, Pigeon Forge, and then

0: one of the son-in-laws or something started the old mill back in 1830. It's been continuously operating ever since, grinding corn with the water-powered system.
1: Yeah, it's so cool that you guys are still grinding corn the old-fashioned way. You just don't see that everywhere. It's very cool.
0: That's right.
1: Keener, I see a sign over there. You guys are a proud stop on the Tennessee Whiskey Trail. So for listeners who are listening right now who might want a road trip and enjoy the trail someday, what makes this particular area, this sort of area in eastern Tennessee, a little different from maybe some areas in other states and certainly in other areas of Tennessee for whiskey making?
0: Well, yeah, so at the risk of sounding too redundant, it's the old mill. It's been there since 1830. It's a real story. It's been continuously operating. We use the same grain, it's local, that the restaurants use to make their grits, to make their flour, to make their cornbread. So it's the same corn that we're using in our corn whiskey.
2: So love that we were able to come here and include you on this. You know, the craft of whiskey making here in eastern Tennessee, it's important to preserve. Mary and I have seen this when we've been in parts of Scotland, parts of Ireland, other areas. In this case, it's part of our nation's history, right?
0: Right.
2: So I want you to talk about how you can do both preserve and continue to innovate.
0: My goodness. That is a very good question, and one that we run the risk of running down a rabbit hole
2: with. You really are with different flavors and things. The Southern Drift that I just had.
0: We absolutely came out of the gate wanting to establish ourselves as a craft distillery. And what that meant for us is developing relationships with the Old Mill family of brands. So the first three flavored moonshines that we released, French Toast, Chocolate, Coffee, were all just rip-offs of flavors that I was finding at the candy kitchen and the creamery and at the restaurants. So the French Toast, obviously, it was actually a peach waffle or a peach French Toast or something they were serving at the old mill, and I was like, that would be a fantastic breakfast time moonshine. It started originally with a bacon wash, and that got removed, but coffee, I love White Russians, so I wanted a coffee liqueur without hazelnut. There's one out there with hazelnut that you may be familiar with. That ain't us. And then the chocolate was a just kind of a fun riff off of a chocolate cake that's popular with the cafe.
1: So those of you listening as we do this, we only have a little bit of time left here with you, Keener. Unfortunately, I'm sure that our listeners can hear your passion and enthusiasm for this industry.
0: I was trying to hide that.
1: Yeah, no, it's coming across loud and clear. I need you to riff on that Southern, what was it?
0: The Southern Drift. Yeah,
1: what
0: that's one of our more recent releases that we're really proud of that really closes the alcohol loop for us. It started at least 5 to 7 years ago as a traditional bourbon. We aged it here at our warehouse and then dumped it, you know, out of the barrel and decided that it was going to be best paired with a rum liqueur finishing. So there's a lot
1: Never
0: of different flavorings there.
1: Anything
0: yeah, it's
1: like
0: really good.
1: It.
2: I mean, as we were talking about, if you make an old fashioned, you don't even need the simple syrup. I mean, it really is well done. It's a way to bring a bottle home and have a little bit of Eastern Tennessee, right?
0: That's right. Yeah, I would recommend not even using the ice cubes.
1: Just
0: a double shot glass is the way I take it.
1: All right, folks, I got to wrap. But listen, thank you. I'm sure you guys have to come to the Old Forge Distillery. Thank you so much for all your time today, Keener, and for your team.
0: Thank you guys for your time. Thank you for hanging with us. Thank you.
2: 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You know, Mary, I'm thinking about it. We just talked about spirits with Keener. This week, we certainly found out the spirit of Dolly is alive and well around here.
1: It certainly is, and I can really see why she invested so much in the area where she spent her early childhood. I mean, the Great Smoky Mountains National Park, just the mountains are gorgeous. The area is beautiful. We enjoyed country tonight, the country music. Beautiful area and a great time in Pigeon Forge.
2: Yeah, we had a good time here this week. So now Mary and I are headed up to Washington, D.C. before we head back to New York. We'll be back in studio with you next week. Ask the CEO, Zane Kirby, is scheduled to join us. RJ will be back with the Open Road. We'll have the latest Destination Spotlight and NCF and a lot more. 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